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1: Welcome to Davies Symphony Hall for another broadcast concert by the San Francisco Symphony. I'm Rick Malone, and tonight guest conductor Giancarlo Guerrero leads the orchestra in music from 2005 inspired by an unusual asteroid named for an ancient Celtic god. You'll also hear Igor Stravinsky's ballet about the life and death of a lovesick carnival puppet, and two of Ottorino Respighi's poetic and thrilling portraits of the Eternal City. Kaija Saariaho, who died in 2023, spent her entire career pushing boundaries. In her student days, when she was the only woman in her composition class at the Sibelius Academy in Finland, when she joined up with fellow composers Esa-Pekka Salonen, Magnus Lindberg, and others in an experimental collective known as Korvat Auki, Ears Open, and in her time with the Spectralists in Paris, studying and writing music that was the aural equivalent of a kinetic sculpture. Her music explored microtones, the relationship of music to noise, the physical phenomena of nature, and the acoustical properties of sound itself. She wrote Asteroid 4179 Tutatis in 2005. It was commissioned by the Berlin Philharmonic as a companion piece for a performance of Holst's The Planets. Tutatis was a Celtic god who served as a tribal protector in ancient Gaul. The asteroid itself was first discovered in 1934, but got its name when it was rediscovered in 1989. NASA's Jet Propulsion Laboratory described it as, quote, one of the strangest objects in the solar system, with a highly irregular shape and an extraordinarily complex tumbling rotation, end quote. If you were standing on Tutatis watching the stars, they would never follow the same path twice. Tutatis' unusual shape, chaotic orbit and orientation in space, as well as its history of colliding with other objects in its path, are what inspired Saariaho as she wrote the piece. Tonight's guest conductor is Giancarlo Guerrero, six-time Grammy Award-winning conductor and music director of the Nashville Symphony, and now music director designate of the Sarasota Orchestra. He joins the San Francisco Symphony to open this concert with Asteroid 4179 Tutatis by Kaija Saariaho.

You've just heard Asteroid 4179, Tutatis, written in 2005 by Kaija Saariaho. The San Francisco Symphony was led by guest conductor Giancarlo Guerrero. Giancarlo Guerrero was born in Nicaragua and grew up in Costa Rica, where he joined the local youth symphony. From there, he studied at Baylor University and Northwestern University, and in addition to his posts in Nashville and Sarasota, he also serves as principal guest conductor of the Gulbenkian Orchestra in Lisbon. In a moment, Giancarlo Guerrero will return with music from Igor Stravinsky's ballet about a lovesick puppet. You're listening to a broadcast concert by the San Francisco Symphony from Davies Symphony Hall. I'm Rick Malone. Igor Stravinsky's Petrushka tells the story of the unhappy life and love of the puppet Petrushka, who was a stock figure of country fairs all over Europe. Stravinsky had originally thought of setting the story as a concert piece for piano and orchestra, but when Serge Diaghilev of the Ballet Russe heard Stravinsky play some of his sketches, he immediately commissioned it as a ballet. It had its first performance in 1911, the year after The Firebird had made Stravinsky world famous. In the first of the ballet's four scenes, we meet Petrushka, the ballerina, and the Moor, three puppets brought to life at a fair by their master, the magician. Petrushka falls in love with the ballerina, but he knows she'll never love him because he's so grotesque. In the middle scenes, he takes out his rage first on the magician's portrait, then on the Moor, whom the ballerina does like. The final scene is set at a fairground, and it's full of quotations from actual folk songs and cabaret songs of Stravinsky's time. Petrushka and the Moor fight over the ballerina. Petrushka is killed, but as the magician carries his body away, his ghost returns to hurl a last insult, and the frightened magician drops the body and runs off, and we are left wondering who is real and who is not. Stravinsky revised the score in 1947, and that's the version you are about to hear. Once again, here is guest conductor Giancarlo Guerrero to lead the San Francisco Symphony in Igor Stravinsky's Petrushka.

0: That was Petrushka, the ballet by Igor Stravinsky. Guest conductor Giancarlo Guerrero led the San Francisco Symphony. Stravinsky revised Petrushka several times after its 1911 premiere. The version you just heard was from 1947. He felt he had to keep changing it to fight unauthorized versions of his music, especially in the U.S., which hadn't yet signed on to international copyright law. But one of the ironies of this work is that one of the tunes Stravinsky uses in the opening fair scene wasn't an old folk song at all, but a music hall tune that was still under copyright. The original composer sued, and for several decades he received a royalty check every time Petrushka was performed. I'll be back in a moment with the second half of this concert by Giancarlo Guerrero and the San Francisco Symphony, Ottorino Respighi's poetic and over-the-top portraits of the Eternal City.
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1: Nearly 35 years ago, Christopher Hogwood joined us to reminisce about the days when he and David Monroe toured England as young men. 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
2: Welcome back to Davies Symphony Hall for the second half of this broadcast concert by the San Francisco Symphony with guest conductor Giancarlo Guerrero. I'm Rick Malone. Ottorino Respighi had two primary qualities which set him apart from most of his contemporaries. The first was his fascination with Italy's musical past. Nobody else was interested in 17th century Italian lute music when Respighi wrote his three suites of ancient airs and dances, which become some of his most popular works. The other quality was his willingness to go completely over the top, throwing everything but the kitchen sink into a piece of music for effect. For The Fountains of Rome, Respighi wrote this description, quote, "In this symphonic poem, the composer has endeavored to give expression to the sentiments and visions suggested to him by four of Rome's fountains, contemplated at the hour when their characters are most in harmony with the surrounding landscape, or at which their beauty is most impressive to the observer. The four fountains are the fountain at Valle Giulia at dawn, the Triton fountain, the Trevi at midday, and sunset at the fountain at the Villa Medici." When the New York Philharmonic played the premiere of Pines of Rome in 1924, Respighi wrote this note for the program, quote, "While in his preceding work, Fountains of Rome, the composer sought to reproduce by means of tone an impression of nature, in Pines of Rome he uses nature as a point of departure in order to recall memories and vision. The centuries-old trees which so characteristically dominate the Roman landscape become witnesses to the principal events in Roman life." End quote. The pines of Rome are the pines of Villa Borghese, the pines near a catacomb, the pines of the Janiculum, and the pines of the Appian Way. This was also the very first piece to use electronics as part of the score. It calls for a specific recording of a nightingale, and to this day, that exact recording is still provided to orchestras along with the score and parts. Legend has it that Respighi himself made the original recording. Once again, here is guest conductor Giancarlo Guerrero, conductor and music director of the Nashville Symphony and the Sarasota Orchestra. He'll lead the San Francisco Symphony in The Fountains of Rome and Pines of Rome by Ottorino Respighi.

You've just heard The Pines of Rome and Fountains of Rome by Ottorino Respighi. The San Francisco Symphony was led by guest conductor Giancarlo Guerrero. The San Francisco Symphony has recorded The Pines of Rome twice, most recently conducted by music director Esa-Pekka Salonen. They also recorded it in 1993 along with The Fountains of Rome, with former music director Eero Devaart conducting. Giancarlo Guerrero has presented 11 world premieres and made 15 recordings of American music with the Nashville Symphony, including works by Michael Dougherty, Aaron J. Curtis, Terry Riley, and the 2021 Grammy Award-winning Symphony No. 5 by Christopher Rouse. His recent recording with the NFM Wrocław Philharmonic of Poland and violinist Bumsori topped the Billboard magazine's classical charts. Maestro Guerrero was music director of the Wrocław Orchestra for 6 seasons. He's also served as principal guest conductor of the Cleveland Orchestra, music director of the Eugene Symphony, and associate conductor of the Minnesota Orchestra. He's worked with the Curtis Institute, Colburn School, National Youth Orchestra, and Yale Philharmonia, as well as with the Nashville Symphony's Accelerando program. Recorded live at Davies Symphony Hall in September 2008, Michael Tilson Thomas leads the San Francisco Symphony in the Symphonic Dances from West Side Story by Leonard Bernstein.

0: The Symphonic Dances from West Side Story by Leonard Bernstein. Michael Tilson Thomas led the San Francisco Symphony, recorded live at Davies Symphony Hall in September 2008. You've been listening to a broadcast concert of the San Francisco Symphony from Davies Symphony Hall, featuring The Pines of Rome and Fountains of Rome by Ottorino Respighi. You also heard Igor Stravinsky's ballet Petrushka and Kaija Saariaho's Asteroid 4179 Tutatis. These broadcast concerts are produced by the San Francisco Symphony, and music director Esa-Pekka Salonen, president Priscilla B. Geeslin, and chief executive officer Matthew Spivey. This broadcast was recorded by John Johansson and edited by Jason O'Connell, and the program notes were adapted from those written by James M. Keller, Thomas May, and Michael Steinberg. National syndication of these concerts is provided by the WFMT Radio Network. 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The San Francisco Symphony's Keeping Score series is available on Blu-ray and DVD for an in-depth exploration of some of the greatest pieces of music ever written. Beethoven's Eroica, Berlioz's Symphonie Fantastique, Ives' Holidays Symphony, Stravinsky's The Rite of Spring, and more. 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Keeping Score, MTT on Music, delves into the background, the notes, and symbols of these great works, as well as the lives and times of their composers, giving you a chance to experience a piece of music from the inside out. 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

0: Well, after 47 years doing the program, we have a rather extensive archives, and one of the most important inspirations for me personally in the world of early music was the life and contributions of the great David Monroe. In honor of the 50th anniversary of his death, Warner brought out the 21 CD box set of The Complete Music, The Art of David Monroe. And I thought in honor of that, we would turn the clock back, 35 years or so, to one of the programs where we interviewed Christopher Hogwood and talked with him and his extraordinary memories of touring England with a very young David Monroe when they were both young. This is Gone Millennium of Music. Let's listen to some of that program now.
1: A bit of music on The Virginal, played by Christopher Hogwood. I'm Robert Aubrey Davis, and this week, once again, we have the joy of being joined by a man who worked with David Monroe in the earliest years, even before the Early Music Consort of London was founded. Of course, with the Academy of Ancient Music has made the original instrument movement, in a certain sense, what it is today. And I guess, Chris, once again, we'll sort of track through your history, as we did the last time you were here on the show. Have you been surprised by any of the twists and turns that the early music movement, however you want to call it, has taken?
2: I think everybody who started in it, in Britain in the 70s has been pleasantly surprised by the way it's moved forward into areas that we didn't then think were going to be valid territory so soon. I don't think anybody imagined that it would be Mozart, followed quickly by Beethoven, moving way into the 19th century quite as fast as it's happened. And there's a certain warning, I think, to be drawn from it, that one mustn't rush ahead too far before scholarship and information has provided the necessary background for one's performances.
1: As we noted last time you were here, the Early Music Consort of London left behind such wonderful recordings. At the very end of David Monroe's life and career, he was, as you were noting last time, also specializing, working with larger instrumental and vocal forces, but really trying to select a period and really get to the meat of that particular time. And I think the recording of The Art of the Netherlands must be certainly high on the list of the very best of those.
2: Yes, that was a big exploration of largely religious vocal music. And I think in devising that sort of program, that was starting on a new attitude towards a school of music that had been neglected but could not be represented adequately by just colorful instrumental pieces.

The Early Music Consort of London, directed by the late David Munro, featuring Christopher Hogwood once again on a variety of instruments. With harp, we have Johannes Ockeghem's Mabuchrie and Guillaume Sauvage's Josquin des Prés. The wonderful Adieu de mes amours of Josquin des Prés, which features both yourself, Christopher, on harp with the original four-part chanson, and then a keyboard setting of it from the 16th century, played here on organ. Back to harp with a work by Alexander Agricola, Comme Femme, and finally, once again on positive organ, Il conclut, an anonymous 16th century work as well. And one of the greatest early music albums I think we've ever had. A truly superb work, The Art of the Netherlands. That is Christopher Hogwood talking about the late, great David Munro this week right here on Millennium of Music. I'm Robert Aubrey Davis.

0: I'm Robert Aubrey Davis. We're going to this program from almost 35 years ago now, talking to Christopher Hogwood.
1: Now, the virginal is from the Victoria and Albert Museum in this particular recording that we were just listening to, I guess.
2: Yes, we had to go to different venues to get the instruments, because it is difficult nowadays to find representative instruments that you would really like to have together. And again, it's quite a challenge for the recording engineers to make an ambience that suits all of them, and for the people who maintain and tune these instruments, too, who never get quite the credit they deserve, I feel.
1: I believe right at the same time, moving from England and slightly later into the cusp of the Baroque, the end of the Renaissance in Italy, the same kind of process was involved with Frescobaldi trying to use original instruments as well.
2: Yes, that was another of our museum ideas with Decca. And for this, we really looked around the major collections of Europe to see where you had the most representative collection of instruments from the early Italian Baroque. The instrument that had caught everybody's fancy was one built by Grimaldi that had been heard on a record by Leonhardt, looking very lavish and sounding wonderful some 10 years earlier. The little spinet is, I think, so old it is scarcely a going instrument any longer. We did struggle hard to get one piece recorded from it, but it, I think, probably will be the swan song in recording terms of that little instrument.

0: Christopher Hogwood from the recording, keyboard music of Gerolamo Fisco Baldi. First on the Giusti harpsichord from 1681, the Aria detta La Frescobaldi, one of the most famous works of Frescobaldi. The Partita sopra Ruggiero, performed on a beautiful anonymous Italian instrument, a two-register instrument, I guess, Chris, in that case. And then that rather remarkable little instrument doing part of the Aria detta Balletto, and you could barely get through that recording with that little instrument, I understand.
1: It even had to get edited on trills because the action really was so old, really just showing its age. It once had been, I think, a good instrument. It's a historical curiosity one, rather than something I would recommend for frequent consumption.
0: We are spending another wonderful time with Christopher Hogwood, who has made such a tremendous impact and mark in the world of early music. Christopher Hogwood, you've also done a series of recordings, which is interesting, kind of compilations that have come out over the years. There's a couple of them that I know of specifically. One of them, on the flip side, takes us beyond our era into music of Thomas Arne and Carl Philipp Emanuel Bach. And the other one gives us another kind of view of the kinds of things you enjoy, including some Giles Farnaby and some Orlando Gibbons, I know.
1: Yes, I think that's one of the records that is actually an anthology constructed by the record company from otherwise complete recordings.
0: Because
1: the origin of the Gibbons was, again, an anniversary year celebration when I really felt that Gibbons had been unfairly dealt with on record. Bird and Bull had been very fully represented, and some of the miniatures of Farnaby and things like that. But Gibbons is a very serious, very individual melodist, and we thought by putting together a full anthology of his pieces, we'd make a stab at getting his music into the public mind.

0: Christopher Hogwood from one of his countless wonderful. How many? I say countless. We did this one time, and I completely lost track. How many recordings would you guess?
1: I think somebody put it in either 200 or 300, Mark, but I think
0: Gads.
1: This covers reissues, and it covers things like the multiple discs that go into making the complete Mozart symphonies, which sit in my mind as basically either one project or a number of boxes. If you count up every item in the boxes, I think you can get an impossible total.
2: Christopher Hogwood, some very poignant memories this week right here on Millennium of Music. I'm Robert Aubrey Davis.

0: I'm Robert Aubrey Davis. Let's come back to Christopher Hogwood.
1: Well, in the meantime, even though it's not necessarily out of our range, because Purcell, who lived for such a short time, was of such an extraordinary nature and mark. And instead of turning to the theater music, I thought we would turn instead to your recording of the elegies and the music for strings. I don't remember, was this ever recorded before, this particular material?
2: I think occasional ones have been. Possibly the elegy for Matthew Locke had been recorded before, and some of the string music, but never as an integral. And one of the reasons was, after having done all the rather jollier and varied dramatic music from that incidental music for the stage presentations, this is Purcell at some of his most searing and sombre. And particularly, I think, the way that many of the string pieces, the pavans, were regarded as either funerary pieces or memorials to his teachers in the contrapuntal idiom, it seemed suitable to put together music commemorating Matthew Locke, his teacher, Playford, the publisher, and then the string ensemble music that went with this, because this was a quite different side of the melancholy Purcell.

0: Elegy on the Death of John Playford, the great collector of dance music and just general extraordinary person. The Pavin in G minor and Elegy on the Death of Matthew Locke, extraordinary music. And an extraordinary man, Christopher Hogwood, director of the Academy of Ancient Music. Well, Christopher Hogwood, thank you for joining us both of these times on Millennium of Music. And please come back to our microphones whenever you have any projects or anything you'd ever like to talk about again.
1: Wonderful. Thank you very much.
2: Well, that is much of the program. The programs back then were longer. They were 90 minutes long. But back almost 35 years ago, talking to Christopher Hogwood about his time with David Monroe, as I mentioned, The Art of David Monroe, the complete Warner edition, a 21 CD box set in honor of the 50th anniversary of the passing of the great, as it says here in the story, musician and visionary. Our technical director is Christopher Drummond, and for the program, this has been your producer and host, I'm Robert Aubrey Davis.

0: 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I'm Peter Dubois, and I hope you'll join me for a special archive edition of With Heart and Voice.
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0: A delicious highlight from the classical music bender that is the BBC Proms, 2026 BBC Proms, The Fantasy for Piano and Orchestra by Nadia Boulanger. We're headed south to Peru in 60 seconds. Grab your alpaca hat.
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0: Welcome to Peru. Let's listen to a piece from Gabriela Lina Frank. She was born in Berkeley, California, but her mother was Peruvian, and Frank incorporated much of the sound of that culture into her work. So here's how she likes to do it. She'll write this music that recalls the sounds of Peruvian instruments, like the pan flute, but then she scores it for Western classical instruments like a string quartet. She says, quote, "My music can be seen as a byproduct of my always trying to figure out how Latina I am and how gringa I am." Here's a Latina gringa piece from her suite of four folk songs called Serenata.

0: Imágenes by Mexican composer Candelario Huizar. We're celebrating all things Español this hour. The Philharmonic Orchestra of the Americas performing, conducted by Alondra de la Parra. Some minimalist music coming up, or is it?
1: Pianist Peter Dugan here, host of From the Top. One of the most rewarding parts of my work is the musical dialogue I get to have with gifted young musicians. 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
3: How can an orchestra and its conductor participate in the composition process? 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I'm Rachel Katz, and I'll share the second part of my conversation with these young composers and also chat with Institute Director Stephen Mackey and conductor Eric Jacobson. 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
0: American composer Terry Riley is a pioneer of minimalism. Lots of repetition, steady drones, minimal musical units, if that makes sense. And if it doesn't, just make it simpler. Here is the Philosopher's Hand.

Join us as we go to the Vienna State Opera on this week's Sunday Opera for Verdi's Luisa Miller, featuring Nadine Sierra in the title role and Roberto Tagliavini as Walter. Hello, this is Michael Kanacki. Please join us for Luisa Miller, followed in a change of pace by Bruckner's Symphony No. 8 in C minor, and that all begins this Sunday at 3, right here at the Classical Network and at WWFM.org.

0: Mikhail Pletnev leading the Russian National Orchestra in the Summer Night Suite by Sergei Prokofiev.
1: Whether in the elegant three-part scoring of a trio by Bach or some multi-movement creations by Durafle, Bednall, or Kingman, we explore triptychs and the unity of multiples, 3 by 7, this week on Pipe Dreams from American Public Media. 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

0: the ballerinas of that ballet, Chopin's Les Sylphides ballet, dressed up to float around like air spirits across the stage. 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
3: Such a sacred space. A place of refuge and inspiration. And that's not just me talking. So many artists, many composers specifically, tend to think so too. In this nature-inspired piece, you're going to feel an almost holiness. Mysterious Mountain by Alan Hovhaness opens and closes with what sounds like a hymn, and in the middle is a bit of a spiritual journey. Here's the Seattle Symphony.

0: well known for her interpretations of some of the greats, pianist Mitsuko Uchida, with Franz Schubert's Piano Sonata in B Major.
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0: A vibrant homage to Johann Strauss, the Tanzwalzer by Ferruccio Busoni, performed there by the Orchestra de la Suisse Romande, Kazuki Yamada at the podium.
1: Pianist Peter Dugan here, host of From the Top. 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

0: Is there any surprise that Full Symphony blew audiences away at its premiere? Mm-mm. That was just the powerful first movement of Beethoven's 7th Symphony in A major, performed by the Freiburg Baroque Orchestra.
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0: Welcome to your weekend, the Chicago Symphony, with the Hungarian Rhapsody No. 2 in C-sharp minor by Franz Liszt. I'm Melanie Renata. Thank you for being here with me this morning. Be good to yourself today, okay?
1: 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Hi, I'm Tony Morris. 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
2: How can an orchestra and its conductor participate in the composition process? Hearing one's music brought to life by musicians and receiving feedback provides critical insight to a composer, and this week on A Tempo, we'll hear how that worked for the participants in this year's Cohn Composition Institute. I'm Rachel Katz, and I'll share the second part of my conversation with these young composers and also chat with Institute Director Stephen Mackey and conductor Eric Jacobson. That's A Tempo, Saturday night at 7 on the Classical Network.

0: She and the entire orchestra play with an incredible liveliness. Horn soloist Sarah Willis. She was the first woman ever to play in the brass section of the Berlin Philharmonic. She won a position in the horn section in the year 2000. She was joined by the Havana Lyceum Orchestra, conducted by José Antonio Menéndez Padrón. A performance of the Horn Concerto No. 2 by Mozart, again featuring horn soloist Sarah Willis. I'm Steve Sterik.
1: Pianist Peter Dugan here, host of From the Top. One of the most rewarding parts of my work is the musical dialogue I get to have with gifted young musicians. 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Join me next time for a sonata adventure on From the Top.
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1: Imagine being in the cool shade of a tall tree on a hot summer day. 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The sound has a coolness to it, playful and comforting. Find a tall tree. The Brahms Serenade No. 2 is later this hour.

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1: 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We'll also hear an interview with Bill Kannengeisser from the LA Guitar Quartet. 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
0: Here's the Serenade No. 2 by Johannes Brahms, a performance with Jiří Belohlávek conducting the Czech Philharmonic.

0: It smiles all around the orchestra. In the Serenade No. 2 by Johannes Brahms, the Czech Philharmonic, the violas and the cellos and the basses, no violins in the Serenade No. 2 by Brahms. The Czech Philharmonic winds and strings, all led by Jiří Belohlávek.
1: 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And this week on A Tempo, we'll hear how that worked for the participants in this year's Cohn Composition Institute. I'm Rachel Katz, and I'll share the second part of my conversation with these young composers and also chat with Institute Director Stephen Mackey and conductor Eric Jacobson. That's A Tempo, Saturday night at 7 on the Classical Network.
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0: Paul Dukas was a perfectionist, and it was not unknown that he would complete an entire orchestral work, have the score ready to send to the publisher, and then find a mistake and destroy the entire thing. He had exacting standards. Now, one of the pieces that he composed that made it to the publisher is one of his signature works, The Sorcerer's Apprentice. Kent Nagano leads the Montreal Symphony Orchestra in this classic piece.

0: New Jersey Lyric Opera returns to Kelsey Theater for the fourth consecutive Summer Opera Festival, August 28th to 30th, on Mercer County Community College's West Windsor campus, 1200 Old Trenton Road. The weekend features presentations by talented artists from the tri-state region and beyond in a quartet of classics: Verdi's Il Trovatore, Bizet's The Pearl Fishers, Gounod's Romeo and Juliet, and Rossini's The Barber of Seville. 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
2: You could scour Beethoven's many notebooks, trying to find out what he had in his mind when he wrote this. But you'd find nothing. We don't know what Beethoven had in mind when he wrote this music. It was his publisher, Beethoven's publisher, who said this music reminded him of Moonlight on Lake Luzerne. And the name stuck. Later this hour, pianist Yundi Lee with the Moonlight Sonata, the Piano Sonata 14 by Beethoven.

0: It sounds like an opera scene, and playing the coloratura, Jean-Pierre Rampal, flutist Jean-Pierre Rampal, with the Tokyo Concert Orchestra, Hungarian pastoral fantasy by 19th century great Franz Doppler.
1: 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We'll also hear an interview with Bill Kannengeisser from the LA Guitar Quartet. 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
0: In the year 2000, Chinese pianist Yundi Li was the youngest winner ever of the International Chopin Piano Competition. He was 18 years old. Now, since then, he has gone from strength to strength to strength. That wonderful liquid way he has of playing Chopin carries over into the playing of the music of other composers, especially Beethoven, and especially this piece. You wouldn't want it to be any other way. Liquid is the right word for the Piano Sonata 14, the Moonlight Sonata. Here's Yundi Li.

0: In the hands of pianist Yundi Lee, the opening of the Moonlight Sonata is indeed just as pastoral sounding as Moonlight on Lake Luzerne, but in that final movement, the virtuosity comes on so fast, so powerful, you'll hardly have a chance to catch your breath. Piano Sonata 14, Moonlight by Beethoven, a performance with pianist Yundi Lee.
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0: Here's the piece that put French composer Hector Berlioz on the map. The piece is called The Fantastic Symphony, or Symphonie Fantastique. Here's the scene from the country from this symphony.

0: Variations on the American tune, The Wayfaring Stranger. Vakhtang Jordania led the Slovak Radio Symphony Orchestra. Those variations composed by 20th century American composer James Cohn.
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0: So elegant. The Catalyst Quartet showing why they are an award-winning chamber music ensemble with a string quartet number one by the Chevalier de Saint-Georges. The Catalyst Quartet has just released a new recording of quartets by the Chevalier, and it gets a review on New Classical Tracks, which you can hear when you go to yourclassical.org.
1: How can an orchestra and its conductor participate in the composition process? 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I'm Rachel Katz, and I'll share the second part of my conversation with these young composers and also chat with Institute Director Stephen Mackey and conductor Eric Jacobson. 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
0: It starts softly, the finale of the Symphony No. 3 by Aaron Copland. But it doesn't stay that way, because this is a finale with big shoulders. And it's one of the reasons why you listen to classical music, for the thrill of it. Now, Aaron Copland begins the finale of his Symphony No. 3 with a piece of music he had composed a few years earlier, his Fanfare for the Common Man, and he expands upon that in a delightful way. Here's the St. Louis Symphony Orchestra, conducted by Leonard Slatkin, with the finale of the Aaron Copland Symphony No. 3.

0: What a glorious feast for the ears, all punctuated by the percussion section, with bells and ratchets and sticks and xylophones, and of course plenty of drums. The finale of the Symphony No. 3 by Aaron Copland. Leonard Slatkin conducted the St. Louis Symphony Orchestra. I'm Steve Sterik. Good to be along.
1: Pianist Peter Dugan here, host of From the Top. One of the most rewarding parts of my work is the musical dialogue I get to have with gifted young musicians. 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

0: from the 1939 version of Goodbye, Mr. Chips that starred Robert Donat and Greer Garson. Also, it was produced for the British division of MGM at Denham Studios in Britain and dedicated to Irving Thalberg, who was the young genius producer at MGM. He passed away at the age of 37. He had congenital heart problems, and he was married to the wonderful actress Norma Shearer. But that was the theme. They dedicated the picture to him and to his memory. Goodbye, Mr. Chips, the music by Richard Adensel.
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0: This movie musical represents the fifth musical by Rodgers and Hammerstein. It's based on Anna and the King of Siam, another movie made in 1945? I think, I can't remember that one. Anyway, it's based on the memoirs of Anna Leon Owens, who was governess to the children of the King of Siam in the early 1860s. And a lot of it is how she taught the children. Here's a medley, Richard Rodgers' music from The King and I.

0: Richard Rodgers and Oscar Hammerstein's musical, The King and I, that was filmed in 1956 with Yul Brynner recreating his role, this time opposite Deborah Carr. Gertrude Lawrence played the part on Broadway. The film was nominated for 9 Oscars. It won 5, including Best Actor for Brynner. And Deborah Carr was nominated for Best Actress. It won for Best Costume Design as well. Rita Moreno was playing Tup Tim in that too. And did you know, I don't remember this at all, but I was just reading, there was a TV comedy series starring Yul Brynner, which was broadcast on CBS, but canceled in mid-season after 13 episodes. I was in high school and I was a musical comedy freak, and I don't remember that. I don't remember it being a TV series with Yul Brynner. Interesting. I'll have to look that one up. More Back to School on Saturday Cinema.
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0: Well, this is a hilarious British comedy, The Bells of St. Trinian's, that stars the fabulous Alistair Sim. Malcolm Arnold did the music. Here is a comedy suite from the comedy film.

0: Hedwig's theme, the owl with a leitmotif from Harry Potter and the Sorcerer's Stone, John Williams' music, and he was leading the studio orchestra in that performance. And it almost plays like an opera, just that 5 minutes right there. It sounds really innocent, and then it gets darker and darker and then kind of heroic at the end. I'm Lynn Warfel.
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2: 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I'm Rachel Katz, and I'll share the second part of my conversation with these young composers and also chat with Institute Director Stephen Mackey and conductor Eric Jacobson. 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

0: Bruckner's Summer Soiree, which of course in Vienna would involve some waltzing, Emil Waldteufel's music with the Slovak State Philharmonic led by Alfred Walter.
1: Join us as we go to the Vienna State Opera on this week's Sunday Opera for Verdi's Luisa Miller, featuring Nadine Sierra in the title role and Roberto Tagliavini as Walter. Hello, this is Michael Kanacki. 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
2: How can an orchestra and its conductor participate in the composition process? Hearing one's music brought to life by musicians and receiving feedback provides critical insight to a composer, and this week on A Tempo, we'll hear how that worked for the participants in this year's Cohn Composition Institute. I'm Rachel Katz, and I'll share the second part of my conversation with these young composers and also chat with Institute Director Stephen Mackey and conductor Eric Jacobson. That's A Tempo, Saturday night at 7 on the Classical Network.

0: From Italian composer Mario Castelnuovo Tedesco, his Guitar Concerto No. 1, that was Eduardo Fernandez and the English Chamber Orchestra.
1: I learned about WWFN when you first went on the air because I play the tuba in the Mercer County Symphonic Band, which rehearses down the hall. When the station went on the air, we were getting little booklets about their programming, so I started listening, and I've been listening ever since. When I joined the high school band, we played a bandistration of the first movement of Schubert's Unfinished Symphony. And although my parents used to think that classical music wasn't catchy, once I listened to Schubert, I thought, this guy really is catchy. That Unfinished Symphony is still one of my favorites to this day. WWFM is more than just a classical music station. It is a flagship for the arts in the community. I started donating because I realized that if I didn't donate, how are they going to be able to stay on the air? I'm John Rader. I live in West Windsor, New Jersey, and I'm a proud supporter of the Classical Network.
0: This is one of those piano pieces where you really get two for the price of one. The Andante Spianato and Grand Polonaise by Frédéric Chopin is played here by Mikhail Pletnev.

0: This is a new guitar concerto by British composer Oliver Davies. Hi, I'm Tony Morris. Join me for this week's edition of Classical Guitar Alive as we hear this and new music by Pat Metheny and some very old music from medieval France. We'll also hear an interview with Bill Kannengeisser from the LA Guitar Quartet. That's this week on Classical Guitar Alive.
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1: Welcome to this encore broadcast of What Makes It Great with host Rob Capello. Last week we heard a brand new broadcast where Rob went into music and areas he hadn't really touched before as he focused on the two iconic musicians of the late 1960s, Jimi Hendrix and Janis Joplin. This encore broadcast, he will focus on one of the great classical master composers, but one that he has not done before. So enjoy this encore broadcast. Welcome to the Classical Network in Concert. I'm David Ozenberg. We have for you a real treat, one of our most popular programs, What Makes It Great, with host, composer, conductor, author, and commentator Rob Capello. We go back to January of this year, right after the new year, and the home of What Makes It Great, Merkin Hall at the Kauffman Music Center in Midtown Manhattan, and hear a program that's a first for the 10 years we've been broadcasting. It's the first time we've had this well-known composer as featured by Rob, and what makes this broadcast even more special is, in addition to Rob, of course, who we all love, his special guest artist will be one of the really great people in the classical music world, period, in the world period, good friend of the station, pianist Orly Shaham. The program is called Chopin, the Romantic Piano, Mazurka, Nocturne, and Polonaise. As I said, this is the first time we've had Chopin as the featured composer in any What Makes It Great with Rob over the 10 years, and it will be even more special with Orly at the keyboard. Of course, you have heard her here many times. Orly is a consummate musician, recognized for her brilliance, her subtlety, her grace, hailed across the continents. She's admired for both her interpretations of standard, but also modern repertoire, as her repertoire ranges from the music of Bach and Mozart and Brahms up to John Adams and to the present day. A highlight of this concert season was her premiering a concerto for violin and piano by the American composer Rina Ismail. Orly commissioned this with her brother, the well-known violinist Gil Shaham. 2 years ago, she released the box set of her complete Mozart piano sonata cycles, which we offered as a thank you gift. She's also recorded the concertos with the St. Louis Symphony Orchestra and her husband, noted maestro David Robertson. Her discography ranges wide. You heard her here for a number of years with her Baby Got Bach programs, which morphed in 2010 into an interactive concert series for young children, Orly Shaham's Bach Yard, presented at the Kauffman Music Center. And in 2020, Shaham's Bach Yard and the Kauffman Music Center collaborated to create a 10-episode video series for young children created and hosted by Orly. She's on the faculty at the Juilliard School. Her students have won numerous competitions. She is chair of the Board of Trustees for the Kauffman Music Center. And of course, she's a major radio host as co-host for another very popular series here on the air, From the Top. I had her as a Cadenza guest many years ago, and she has joined us live to celebrate Mozart's birthday a number of times. Always a delight. And we hear her in Chopin with our host, Rob Capello. And let's now go to both of them on stage at Merkin Hall at the Kauffman Music Center back on January 12th. Chopin, the Romantic Piano, Mazurka, Nocturne, and Polonaise.
2: Good evening and welcome to the first What Makes It Great program of 2026. Now, how many of you came to our first two programs on Mozart and Goliath? Excellent, you can stay. Now, do we have any newcomers who have been waiting for 2026 to finally come to a What Makes It Great program? First time, anyone coming for the very first time? Excellent, fantastic. After tonight, we got two programs left, and they couldn't be more different. In March, if we can fit them all on stage, the Manhattan School Orchestra comes back for the world's most iconic symphony, Beethoven's Fifth Symphony. Yes. And we finish the season in May with a brand new program that takes you back to the 1967 Summer of Love, the music of Jimi Hendrix and Janis Joplin, with an incredible band and incredible singers. It should be a fantastic way to end the season, and I hope you'll join us for both programs. Now, quick question for you. How many of you grew up with a piano or a keyboard in your home? Wow, that's impressive. Now, how many of you still have a piano or a keyboard in your home? Wow, that is impressive. Now, though pianos are everywhere today, when Chopin was born in 1810, the piano was still a relatively new, high-tech gadget that was the focus of intense innovation on the part of inventive piano manufacturers and inventive composers. Chopin didn't just write great music for the piano. Along with Schumann and Liszt, he literally invented the vocabulary of the modern piano, as well as new forms and genres in which to use that vocabulary. Though, like Beethoven and Mozart, Chopin did write concertos and sonatas, most of his greatest music was actually written for brand new short forms. And the goal of tonight's program is to take you deeply inside Chopin's world by focusing on four relatively short masterpieces from three of his most distinctive genres: the mazurka, the nocturne, and the polonaise. Now, because these four pieces are all relatively short, and I want you to hear each one right after our discussion, we're going to start by discussing two contrasting mazurkas, then immediately perform both of them in succession, then discuss the nocturne, perform the nocturne, discuss the polonaise, perform the polonaise, and then go right into a short Q&A with myself and Orly, where you can ask anything you like about the program, Chopin, music in general, Orly's life story, where you can buy her latest recordings, really anything you like, and we will do our best to answer. The whole thing should take approximately 90 intermissionless minutes. So if you are here now, the doors are locked, and you are stuck for the duration. So let's get started. Now, Chopin's 50-odd mazurkas were written over the course of his entire career, and they contain some of his greatest and most original music. The mazurka itself is actually not one dance, but it's a family of Polish folk dances. All of the regional variations have three beats to a measure, and they characteristically accent normally weak beats, either beat two or beat three, accompanied by a little tap of the heel. We will eliminate the taps of the heel tonight, but basically one, two, three, one, two, three, or one, two, three, one, two, three. Now, other features of the dance that appeared to influence Chopin, as you'll see tonight, were the fact that it had the character of an improvisation, it was sung as often as it was played, it was frequently accompanied by a bagpipe drone-like instrument called a duda, it had a repetitive structure based on 6 or 8 bar phrases, and in many cases it seemed to have no definitive ending at all, either simply repeating until the performers decided to stop, or finishing inconclusively at the end of a measure. The relationship of Chopin's mazurkas to Polish folk mazurkas is actually quite complex. Chopin heard all of these dances growing up from an early age in Poland, but interestingly enough, there appear to be no actual quotations from any existing songs or dances in his own mazurkas. Like Bach, who took Baroque dance forms like the Allemande, the Barret, or the Sarabande that were originally meant to be danced to, and turned them into sophisticated, abstract music to listen to, Chopin internalized the rhythms, harmonies, melodic figures, gestures, and cadences of the mazurkas that he grew up with, and he combined them with his own musical language in an incredibly original way. He took what he needed from his source material and invented the rest, creating a uniquely personal synthesis that was as powerfully expressive and emotional as any music he would ever write. So tonight we're going to look at two mazurkas, and I want to start with an early, relatively straightforward mazurka so you can see the enormous range that Chopin was able to find within this one genre when you compare it to our second piece. So here is the famous opening 12-bar phrase of Opus 7, number 1, written when Chopin was just 20 or 21 years old. This is a classic example of a Chopin mazurka.

sound fantastic, yes? Now, so often in these mazurkas and other short forms, the entire fate of the piece is staked on a single extraordinary phrase that keeps returning over and over again, and this mazurka is a classic example. Now, to get at just what makes this opening phrase so great, I've written a really boring version of this opening that uses Chopin's first measure as the key idea, but then simply repeats it higher and higher. Here's my boring version of the opening. I told her to play it as badly as possible. I thought she did excellent job, excellent job. So Chopin's key idea begins with a characteristic mazurka dotted rhythm, not an even rhythm, but a dotted rhythm. Here, the dotted rhythm is made up of a repeated note, then two notes rising up a scale. So I just call the idea repeat up two. Now, my version simply continued this idea twice more, each time higher. So first, repeat up two, then higher, repeat up two, then higher, repeat up two, and then just a close, repeat close. But instead of the steady, predictable step-by-step rise of my version, Chopin's version rockets upward while getting louder and accentuating the climax, the highest note, with a trill like this. And then instead of simply falling down to close, fall back down and close, he keeps the energy up, stays up high, and leaps down to close with the only big leap in the phrase, stay up high and close, with a wonderful diminuendo after the trill and a great little grace note. Now, musicians, just a quick note before the beat. So not this, but with a grace note. Now, the left hand in my version was equally typical, taking Chopin's standard bass chord, chord, pa, pa pattern of the opening measure, bass, chord, chord, and I just continued it for the rest of the phrase. Bass, chord, chord, bass, chord, chord, bass, chord, chord, bass. If you're not listening closely, that's what you think is happening through the entire mazurka. But once he creates that bass chord chord pattern, he varies it to push that skyrocketing, crescendoing melody forward. So not bass chord chord bass chord chord, but this. Chord, bass, bass, bass, roll. And as you'll see when we put this together with the melody, that roll highlights the top melodic note, the one with the trill, then a diminuendo, and back to our bass chord chord to end. So one more time, this is the key to the night. Here was my boring version with the pa-pa left hand. And here's his version. Rock it up, change the bass, roll and trill, diminuendo, grace note. Got it? The answer, by the way, is always yes if you want to get out of here anytime tonight. Now, every measure of this opening phrase is really close to standard salon music, but it's actually the differences that make it great. Having created this new little playful idea, which I call repeat leap, he starts to work with it three times. Now, a normal version would sound like this. Then here, and here. Now, to make it playful, first of all, he adds another one of those grace notes. So not this, but a little grace note. But watch what happens in the third measure. I mean, what a fantastic note. Instead of my version, you get this, this fantastic dissonant wrong note, the only accidental, the only note outside the key in the entire first section of the piece. Not this, but this. Now, this dissonant note kicks the melody into a high gear, and suddenly we have a huge sweep up. The first measure with six notes in the melody, and it swoops up to the highest note of the entire piece like this. And then having reached the climax, everything in the rest of the phrase is about trying to get back home, trying to get back to here. You'll hear two unsuccessful tries, and then a successful cadence on the third try, with the mazurka's characteristic emphasis at that cadence on the second beat, not the first. Here's the three tries. Second one, dissonant. Third, and close on two.
And then, as so characteristic of the mazurka as a dance form, the whole thing repeats, giving you a chance to appreciate all the wonderful details that you now notice a second time. Now, the three notes that connect us back to repeat the tune, in my mind, are really a sophisticated version of a bartender saying, "Let's hear that song one more time." She's much more elegant than that. But that's what those three notes are really about. One more time. So see if you can appreciate everything. You're listening for the repeat rise up. You're listening for that rocketing scale, the roll and the trill, the grace notes, the surprising dissonances. See if you can hear it all. Here we go. Rock it up, change the bass, roll and trill. Diminuendo. Grace note. Second one. The third one with the dissonance. The swoop, highest note. The three tries. The dissonant one, and the close. Got it? Now, the middle or the B section of Chopin's short forms are often simpler, particularly in their harmony. And the B section of this mazurka essentially just simply alternates and goes back and forth between two chords. Now, a straightforward version would do this in regular bass chord pa fashion, like this. Chord one, chord two, chord one, chord two. But once again, he varies that three-beat bass chord pattern with groups of two, and I want to teach it to you. So what you're going to hear is three bars of bass chord, which you're going to do with foot, clap, clap for three. Then you're going to change to groups of two, foot, clap for six of them, and then you're going to finish on and close. Got it? So you're going to do three bars of foot, clap, clap, then six bars of foot, clap, and then the seventh one you'll go and close, foot and clap. Got it? And we'll do it with her, but don't do it so loud that you can't actually hear what she's doing, which is really the point. So here, let's try it with her. Here we go. Now switch to twos. Three, four, five, six. There you go. That was the ending. All right. Now just play it by yourself. And notice how above that left hand, the melody beautifully varies dotted rhythms and even rhythms. Even, dotted, even, even, dotted, and then a triplet. Non-musicians just means three notes in a beat. And that's over that bass chord the first time. So you've got the bass chord, even dotted, even, dotted, triplet, pause. Now the second half starts to repeat, but now it's all even rhythms. And now the left hand, if you're listening closely, is in those groups of two, like you just clapped, like this. And this is subtle, but instead of ending like the first half, open-ended like this, open-ended, a question harmonically, the harmony underneath the same notes now changes to make a close. So instead of keep the melody the same, but change the harmony to make a close. And then the bartender says one more time like this, and we're back. And once the whole tune's been repeated, by all rights, the piece should actually end. I mean, A, B, A, simple, clear, and done, like this. But instead, in a completely unexpected moment, Chopin adds a whole other section of music, call it C, with exotic harmony that to me sounds like almost Jewish. I mean, we are here at Kaufman Center. Instead of a normal scale, we get this scale. Over a repeated drone. Remember I told you about that duda, the bagpipe-like drone in the left hand? All sotto voce in a whisper, an extraordinary shock and completely unexpected, emerging out of what should have been the end of the piece, like this. Resolve. And we're back.
If you weren't so polite, I know you'd be singing along with the tune when we come back to it. Finally, the spell has been shattered. The opening phrase returns, but now it sounds completely different because of where you just traveled. And the piece ends by taking the ending of the mazurka phrase that we've already heard three times, end like this. And it makes that last chord more final by turning the dotted rhythm and single note into an even rhythm, and not a single note, but an octave. And like this. Now, not bad for a 20-year-old. Now, this mazurka was published in 1832, though our next piece, the A minor mazurka, opus 17, number 4, was published only 2 years later. The two pieces seem to come from two completely different worlds. Chopin's expressive range in his 58 published mazurkas is truly amazing, and the contrast between that spirited, extroverted mazurka you just heard and the haunting, reflective one we're about to look at truly couldn't be greater. The piece begins with a brief yet crucial four-measure introduction, followed by a single phrase that, just like that opus 7 mazurka, will become the heart of the entire piece. Here's the beginning.

Wasn't that beautiful playing? Yes. Now, the four quiet introductory measures that begin this piece are actually a revolution in microcosm. Hear those first four measures again. You know, the classical period world was, by and large, a world of unambiguous beginnings and endings. Frames were stable, keys were clearly defined from the outset. However, the beginning of the A minor mazurka destroys stability and clarity in the very first measure. Though this piece is, quote, in the key of A minor, it doesn't begin on an A minor chord or even a stable chord. And in fact, it doesn't have a clear cadence in the key of A minor until the 20th measure of the piece. Chopin's conception of what it means to be in a key is actually radically new. Home, what musicians call the tonic chord, an A minor chord in a piece in A minor, is no longer the place where all musical journeys start and end. It's now become the place that we head towards. Now, the fact that the A minor mazurka doesn't begin on an A minor chord is unnerving enough, but even more unsettling is the fact that it begins as if it were somehow in mid-thought on an ambiguous, dissonant chord. This is the first chord of the piece. And in an uncertain key, and it refuses to explain itself. On first hearing, this little brief introduction sounds like nothing more than a kind of self-contained fragment, an introduction, with the piece really only beginning in the fifth measure when the tune comes in. However, if you listen closely or happen to be at a What Makes a Great program, you might notice that these two sections are subtly connected. Hidden in the middle of those opening three chords is a tiny little fragment of melody with the notes B, C, D. Now, you don't have to really know names of notes, just think of them as a label. But when I ask you, what are the first three notes, you're gonna say, B, C. Excellent, you've been here for so many years. Now, then he repeats those three notes. Get that in your ear, B, C, D. He starts it a third time, B, C, but now the D is played alone and decorated with a note above it. D, E, D. And it resolves ambiguously to end the introduction with a question mark. However, if you listen closely, the first three notes of the actual mazurka tune, the first three notes are B, C, D, but higher, which have been prepared by the introduction, B, C, D. Can you hear that's the same notes as, but now in the mazurka rhythm, but now it's as if they emerge from a trance. B, C, D becomes B, C, D. Now, the next eight measures are literally a primer on what makes Chopin great. So I wanna look at how it works element by element, and I wanna start with rhythm. Now, I've written two bad versions of this with much more predictable, less interesting rhythm. My first version eliminates all of Chopin's dotted rhythms and replaces them all with even notes, creating a really bland melody with no individual character or dance-like energy whatsoever. So here's my first bad version with all even notes. Even rhythm. Now, all even rhythms. Even, even, even, close. My second version goes in the exact opposite direction, adding dotted rhythms everywhere, creating a kind of nervous, jumpy, inelegant version like this. Dotted rhythm. Now, all dotted rhythms. Almost sounds like a march rather than a mazurka here. Now, here's Chopin's version. So follow closely. We start off with that opening dotted rhythm, which gives the melody a kind of a dance-like energy. Then a little grace note to create a feeling of spontaneous improvisation, like you just discovered. Followed by even notes that push the line forward as that opening three-note scale now flowers up to become a six-note scale. And then a final dotted rhythm creates a little beautiful hesitation that slows down the music's forward momentum and marks the melody's halfway point. Now, the rhythmic activity of those first four bars slows down in the second four, and once again, rhythmic subtlety is the difference between good
and great. Here's my rhythmically bland version of the next four measures. I simply take a short, long rhythm, which Chopin does twice, but I do it four times like this. Short, long, and I kept it going. Short, long, but listen to the surprise created by Chopin's dotted mazurka rhythm in the third and fourth measure. Watch. Now, it's not only the rhythm of the melody that's subtly controlled, but the shape as well. If you remove all the decorations and just play the first note of each measure, you can immediately see how the melody rises up a simple scale in the first half, and then falls down in the second half. With chords, this is just the first note of each measure, and then falls. And this clear structure allows Chopin to decorate the melody freely while still maintaining a sense of direction. The same thing happens harmonically. As we've seen, he avoids any of our home chords, any A minor chords in the introduction. And this avoidance continues when the melody begins. No A minor chords. He could have easily put one here, but no. He avoids home, and he starts to head towards a major key. We're almost there. Surely it should resolve in major here. However, instead, all hopes dashed. He turns poignantly to a minor key. This is for any of you who have ever had your hopes dashed and wanted to go to major but ended up in minor. So here's what should have happened. Your hopes realized, but instead, the saddest thing in the world. At this point, we have absolutely no idea where this phrase is heading, and in a way that almost anticipates Debussy, Chopin basically slides a single chord down the scale three times chromatically. Non-musicians, that just means slide each finger to the next nearest key, black or white. So essentially, you take this chord, and each finger slides to the next lowest note, and then slides to the next lowest note. But to make this more poignant, each finger slides at a different time. So instead of all three sliding at the same time, we slide the top, then slide the bottom two, then slide the top, and then slide the bottom two. So putting the whole phrase back together again, I want you to absolutely get everything in this phrase. Our three notes, our grace note, our six note rise, moving towards major, oh, sad, no, minor, a short, long, surprise rhythm, chromatic slide, all in the first phrase. See if you can hear it all. Grace note, six note flower. To major, but short, long, chromatic slide in the left hand. Change the rhythm. Got it? The answer again, always yes. Now, the going forwards, this music sounds incredibly confusing harmonically. It's as if Chopin is shifting keys nearly every measure. If you actually follow out the bass line, it is tracing out the simplest pattern in all tonal music. What musicians call from tonic to dominant. If you listen to the left hand, it's just going. What sounds confusing going forward actually makes perfect sense looking backwards. Like Kierkegaard says about life, it's meant to be lived forwards with all its confusion, but understood backwards. Now, the reason I spent so long on these opening eight measures is that Chopin courageously stakes nearly the entire fate of the mazurka on the beauty of this one single phrase. Of the 60 measures that make up the entire A section of this ABA piece, 47 of those measures are varied repeats of this one beautiful phrase. Aside from that four-measure introduction we already looked at and one other contrasting eight-measure idea, the entire A section is about this one opening phrase. How does he do it? The second phrase varies this opening in a remarkably subtle way. Chopin was a huge fan and adored opera more than any other kind of music, and one of his greatest compositional achievements was to create a kind of instrumental equivalent of those kind of ornate vocal decorations that you find in bel canto opera of Bellini and Donizetti. And the first measure of the second phrase decorates each of those melody notes
with a note above it or below it gets decorated. And it weaves a beautiful arabesque of 9 notes from the original 4, turns into this, like a singer. And the next measure is really the heart and soul of this entire mazurka and what makes Chopin great. Nothing in the restrained decorations of that previous measure could possibly prepare you for this extravagant, spellbinding 15-note decoration in the next measure, which turns the original version into this. I mean, that is the kind of moment that Chopin's exquisitely sensitive pianism thrived on. I mean, you have to imagine Chopin in an intimate salon. The lights are down low, surrounded by a small circle of admirers, playing this decoration with this incredibly subtle touch. Oh, as the women fainted, the men swooned. That's what Chopin is all about. All eyes on that one exquisite, spellbinding decoration. Now, the other variations in this phrase are less ornate, but still each one registers. A lovely variation of our famous short, long, with a rest on the downbeat instead of a note, rest, should surely be followed by a second one, rest. But instead, he writes an unexpected, heart-stopping, 6-note decoration like this. Suddenly. And before we have a chance to recover, a sudden leap to the highest and lowest notes of the entire section leads to our long-delayed cadence in A minor that completes the opening unit finally 20 measures later. And close. Now, as in a folk mazurka, the entire 16-measure idea is immediately repeated. However, Chopin always adds just enough exquisite variation to keep you, the listeners, on the edge of your seats, waiting for each new sigh-inducing ornament. Now, the one other idea in this A section lasts for only 8 measures, and it's all about subtle decorations as well. At heart, it simply repeats a little winding 2-measure melody with a leap at the end. And this big leap at the end. Over what we're gonna call, and this is a term you have to know for later, non-musicians, a pedal point. A pedal point, simply the term comes from the image of an organist holding down a single note with their foot pedal for a long time while the hands above change harmonies. Here, that pedal note is repeated over and over again. Here, pedal note. Pedal note in the left hand. Here's the 2-measure idea, constantly varied over that pedal point in the left hand, like this. Big leap, version 2. Version 3. And an ending. And back to our opening idea. More decoration. One final repeat of the opening tune ends the section with a magical resolution to a major chord and not the expected minor chord at the end. And the incredible shift of mood created by this beautiful, surprising major key cadence ushers in the middle section, what we call the trio of this movement. So you expect a cadence like this in minor. You expect this. Here's what happens instead. B section. Repeat. Vary the second half. Just like in our first mazurka, this trio or this B section functions as a moment of relaxation with that bright major key, simple harmony, and a really straightforward melody. Essentially, like the bagpipe drone of our first mazurka, remember this drone? This trio also has a drone in the left hand on 86 of the section's 90 beats. Everything is this, though you barely notice it.
The entire 16 measures you just heard repeat, but Chopin alters the final two bars to shift back to minor and lead to the return of the A section like this. Change. Back to the opening. As is so typical of these mazurkas, the return of that A section is shortened, and after two phrases, Chopin adds a 24-measure coda or epilogue. Beginning with Opus 17, Chopin starts to add increasingly expansive, highly original codas to his mazurkas, and the coda to this mazurka is remarkable in many ways. Here's the first phrase of the coda. Incredibly dissonant. First, there's a beautiful balance between stability and dissonance here. On one hand, this coda couldn't be more stable harmonically. It's got an A, another pedal point, the home note of the piece on every single first beat of every measure. A, A, A. It's the home note, but the chords won't agree. However, the angular melody and the harmony above are startlingly dissonant. Both of them, both the melody and the harmony, slide down, you're experts on this, slide down chromatically, each finger moving to the next. The melody essentially slides like this. Each finger moving to the next. Noah's note. But it's decorated. This becomes this. This becomes... this becomes, and not only the melody, but the harmony does the same thing. Above our pedal point A, every finger slides down the bottom notes, the top, trying to find home, desperately trying to find home, but no, and only at the end do the harmony and melody finally resolve. Then the whole phrase repeats sotto voce, literally under the voice, with an addition of this fantastic little grace note leap every two measures to create this exotic keyboard sonority. So not this, like the first time, but this extra leap, like this. Sliding chromatically, trying to find home. Watch this, here's the ending. However, when we come to that cadence a second time, we suddenly realize with a shock that that little closing melody you just heard is actually the opening melodic gesture of the entire mazurka. Remember it began, what were the three notes I told you to remember? B, C, D. It began with B, C, D, A, C. But it didn't resolve. Now those exact same notes come back and finally resolve in the home key, which we've been waiting for since the fifth measure of the piece. So the first version. Now the same notes finally resolve. Now at this point, the work of the piece is really effectively done, but Chopin feels compelled to go further. The opening five-note gesture, B, C, D, A, C, now in Beethoven-like fashion, gets reduced to nothing but the last two notes. A, C. The whole piece is reduced to that one interval. A, C. First in the left hand here, A, C. Then in the right hand, A, C. Then we do it backwards. C, A, C, A. And then finally, C, A gets reduced to nothing but one note. Nothing but A. And as that A holds, the introduction floats in like a beautiful bookend to end the piece, a piece that began in mid-thought, now ends in mid-air, like this. A, C, backwards. A, C, A. The introduction. He
piece ends without resolution, up in the air. For Chopin, there are no answers, only questions. Now, let's hear these two incredibly contrasting mazurkas, Opus 7, number 1, and Opus 17, number 4.

Like Chopin's Mazurka's 21 nocturnes were among the greatest short pieces ever written for the piano, and they also span his entire mature artistic career. Unlike the Polonaise and Mazurka, which were both actual Polish dances, the nocturne as a solo piano piece was actually a form first popularized by John Field. However, Chopin transformed the nocturne as completely as he did the Polonaise and Mazurka, and he made it into a vehicle for some of his most poetic and intimate thoughts. Nearly all of Chopin's nocturnes fall into some kind of an ABA pattern, a thing, a middle, and a return. But the variety of treatments of this seemingly simple three-part form is truly incredible. And I wanted to look at one of his most unusual and complex nocturnes, one of his final two nocturnes, the B major nocturne, opus 62, number one. Here is its extraordinary two-measure introduction. Listen to this. What an incredible beginning. It's amazing how much expression can be contained in a single beautiful chord. You know, just like the A minor Mazurka, this introduction, though incredibly brief, immediately creates a world in just two measures. Now, as striking as that rolled chord is, it's actually the held top note, which seems to just die away forever before finally resolving, that creates the incredible effect and mood from which to begin the nocturne's main melody like this.

just a little harmless pick up four notes, which opens up on the terrain of the melody with a huge leap in both hands, with that broken chord, that roll, making that whole leap sound like a singer, makes it sound vocal. However, those four notes that seem so harmless immediately become part of the melody itself. Here, now with chords underneath. Now the first time, only leap to here. Now it leaps all the way to here with that beautiful chord, and this is subtle. The left hand, instead of just a normal accompaniment pattern, becomes an actual voice, a melodic voice itself. And notice the way that left hand bass line pushes the line forward at each moment. I'll bang out the left hand more than the right. To this beautiful chord, keeps going to this exquisite chord. If you don't love that chord, we don't want you here. If you're looking for a Valentine's Day gift, I would suggest this chord. Now then, most importantly, notice that the phrase ends with the exact same notes that it began with, aligning the repeat of the phrase so that the ending of the first phrase is simultaneously the beginning of the repeat. This is both an ending and a beginning. And it's the four notes we started with. Now, this is just a little singer's decoration. Again, the big leap. Now, this is subtle, but you've been coming for years, so you'll appreciate it. The first time, this was harmonized with this note in the left hand. Now, we just changed the bass note and listened to it become this. I mean, isn't that exquisite? This just becoming this. And then we come as if we're going to cadence. And finally, we think, oh, we're going to close. Or almost close, because even this cadence is elided to keep the motion moving forward. And instead of ending a comma, not a period, we move straight into a new phrase in a strikingly minor key. As if to end, but new phrase. Decorate. Chopin was a master of counterpoint, the art of combining independent musical lines, but not counterpoint like Bach. He's not writing fugues here, but at heart, that melody is actually two completely independent melodies. In the right hand, there's this melody, then decorated like a singer. But above it, in the right hand, is another melody, a sigh, decorated. See if you can hear both of them at the same time. This is just the right hand, decorated. Always two voices going on at the same time. And then an exquisite chord again. These chords are so beautiful. Taking us out of minor and into major. But once again, there's no rest there. That cadence is elided and moves right into a third section, an other melody, and in a minor key. It's just one unending, flexible melody after another. It's what I call music of commas, but without periods, like this. We think we're gonna end, but immediately we're onto a new melody. Singer's leap. I'm gonna provide the periods that he doesn't. Here's how it should have ended. But instead of a real resolution like that, a shocking chord refuses to resolve, taking us to yet a fourth key. Home as a destination seems utterly far away as we float suspended from unstable key to unstable key and from lyrical fragment to lyrical fragment, like this. No resolutions. We think we're gonna resolve, but no. Again, we almost cadence, but no, change key.

You know, one of the ways in which opera influenced Chopin was vocal music's extraordinary sensitivity to register, to high and low notes. Though obviously the piano can play any notes and has an enormously wide range of notes, in pieces like this, the melody is vocally conceived in a relatively limited range, so high notes and low notes make an enormous impact, just like they would in a vocal piece. And right on this cadence, Chopin suddenly leaps up, just like a singer, to the highest note of the piece so far with great effect. We've been in the middle register here. So this leap isn't a pianist's leap, but a singer's leap. Now, I want you to remember that melody built out of a short fragment. After this leap, it's a little tiny, what we call a sequence, a short pattern repeated, started on different notes. Three notes down, up, three notes down, up, three notes down, up. Just remember that for later. Then once again, like a singer in a bel canto opera, he decorates the idea like this. Think singer. Just the ending. And then just like the A minor mazurka, an absolutely stunning measure, a whole new, utterly unexpected world. I mean, it is measures like this that make Chopin great. Wow is the right version. Wow. And then he stretches out the first note of the melody. Remember, how did it begin? And he literally discovers that note and a return to the opening melody like this. He says, wait a minute, isn't that the first note of the melody? Wait a minute. Oh, I can get back to the tune? I'm back. Now, the tune runs its course, and it should have ended with a nice, clear cadence like this and a move to the middle or the B section. I've provided the clear cadence that he didn't. But instead, the cadence is once again undercut, and the seam between the two sections is subtly blurred. This is music of commas, not music of periods, like this. The right hand resolves, but not the left hand. And we're on to the next section.

once again, I've provided the ending. But once again, this cadence is also avoided, and it starts a new sequence pushing forward. No cadences, no stopping. Here's the model. Copy it higher. Start a third time. Then change. And watch the harmony here. Which should have ended. But once again, no such luck. This too is avoided with this fantastic harmonic progression that your ear can barely keep up with. Watch this. Discover which should end. And I keep providing those endings that he doesn't. But instead of simply repeating the B section's tune, we get this new version. One unending melody, no pauses.

Like Odysseus, we do eventually return home to Ithaca to our opening tune, but now in a stunningly transformed version. Now remember, the tune began like this. With that first note of the tune as part of this chord, now it comes from a completely different place, shockingly, and it gets stretched out rhythmically and trills get added. So instead of this, it comes from here. And we think about it, add a trill. How will I find my way back? And now we get this astonishing all-trilled version of the tune.

the inn. A completely new transformation of that main theme, utilizing all the resources of the modern piano. Now, a wonderful short cadenza leads to the final short exquisite coda. Here's the little transition bar to the cadenza. We are changing keys every two chords. Change. Change. And then a simple rising sequence of chords, which is nothing more at heart than this, gets beautifully decorated like this. Do it higher. Yearning, trying to find the way back. Start a third time. Add left hand. Watch this astonishing harmonic path. Somehow, we find our way back. Now, the beautiful coda is at heart is incredibly simple. After all this incredibly complicated wandering harmony, the coda is utterly stable. Your experts, another one of those pedal points with simple chords above it. And the right hand takes that vocal figure that I told you to remember. Remember this one. And floats it above the left hand, but now higher in a major key like this. Load up to the heavens. Chopin is now speaking in the most intimate way, directly from the heart. This is what the art of the Romantic piano is all about. And three utterly simple details create this exquisite ending. First, we start with a simple closing pattern like this. And it starts to repeat, but he changes only one note in the left hand like this. Just the difference between and then a normal cadence, which would go like this, changes only one note on the melody of the second chord. Best of all, that same melody repeats, but the chord underneath changes. The first time was this. This was already beautiful. The second time, this is what I've learned about life in one chord. Like this. And only then do we finally get a real cadence that rests and resolves. Now let's hear this extraordinary late nocturne written in 1846, only 3 years before his death at the tragically young age of 39. Here's the B major nocturne, opus 62, number 1.

0: This is the Classical Network, WWFM, Trenton, Princeton, HD, WWNJ, Toms River, HD, WWCJ, Cape May, WWPJ, Penn Argyl, Pennsylvania, and WYPA, HD2, Cherry Hill, Philadelphia.
1: Having looked at some of Chopin's most intimate and poetic music, I thought it would be only appropriate to end tonight with his more extroverted public side and with virtuosity, and with his own unique interpretation of another Polish national dance, the Polonaise. Chopin's very first two compositions in life were two Polonaises that he wrote when he was 7 years old. The word Polonaise is actually the French word for Polish, and the dance traditionally was a stately processional dance in triple time with a characteristic bum pa da dum bum bum bum martial rhythm. Now, I love this quote. Liszt says, quote, "This dance is designed, above all, to draw attention to the men and to gain admiration for their beauty, their fine arts, their martial and courteous appearance." Perfect, perfect. The A-flat Polonaise, or the heroic Polonaise, as it's often called, is probably Chopin's most famous Polonaise, and the brilliance begins with this remarkable introduction. Though completely different in character and content, just like those short introductions of the A minor mazurka and the B major nocturne, this introduction instantly creates the brilliant virtuosic world of the piece in just a few measures and incredible anticipation for the opening theme. Here's the opening.

I mean, you can hardly wait for the tune. Now, a capello version of this opening should help you hear the subtle technique behind this thrilling opening. Here is my not-so-thrilling version of the opening. So my version still has that six-note swoop, what I call 1-2-3-4-5-6 swoop, but it emerges smoothly from the opening note, and all the notes are in the home key, so I'll play it slowly. From here, Chopin's version starts the swoop with a chord as remote from that opening note as possible. So instead of mine from here to here, his goes from here to here, and then slides up like this. My version of what I'll call rumble, rumble, rumble is polite with no dissonance like this. Chopin's version is wonderfully dissonant, particularly at the bottom, like this. To create tension, he then repeats the idea a half step higher like this. Swoop. And rumble. He starts as if he's going to copy the phrase one more time. Again, half step higher. An exact copy would go like this. But instead, he starts and finishes the swoop higher for added excitement, like this. And then another swoop even higher. And the passage that leads into the main Polonaise tune is both subtle and virtuosic. Now, the tune you're heading for is going to begin like this. Now, I'm embarrassed to say this, but I once used this piece for a kids' concert, and I taught them these ridiculous, simple words for this theme, and so sadly, I've never been able to forget them. And so for me, this theme, and I'm sure I'm going to ruin it for you now, has always been Polonaise. It's a Chopin Polonaise. And Chopin takes those first three melody notes, which you'll now know forever as Polonaise, and he plays just the first two over and over again to get prepared. Paolo, Paolo, Paolo, Paolo, Paolo. But he decorates Paolo, Paolo like this. And the left hand takes our 1-2-3-4-5-6 swoop idea, but turns it into octaves in the left hand like this. And here's that whole thrilling combination followed by the brilliant opening of that main theme, Don't Sing Along. Fantastic details in this tune. First of all, that melody is doubled lowered. It's not just a single line, Polonaise, but it's doubled like this. Then the idea is repeated. It's a Chopin Paolo, Chopin Polonaise, and then a close made out of an idea which I'm going to call step down, step up. But the chords aren't simple so that I could play them something like this. Step down, step up. But they're virtuosic with these incredibly hard rolled chords, widely spaced, which she should play instead of me. Now, Chopin's now going to repeat that idea higher. So instead of this in a major key, he's going to do it higher in a minor key. But he's already subtly prepared that note here by my step down, then here. Can you hear that those are the same notes as Polonaise, like this? Polonaise. Then takes our Polonaise idea, and he just takes the first two notes and moves down a scale, like Polo, Polo, Polo, Polonaise, but decorates it like this. Rise up a scale with trills. Chopin had complete command of the virtuoso possibilities of that new modern piano, and he exploits these possibilities to create greater brilliance and intensity any time an idea repeats. So the rising scale with trills that you just heard, which sounded like this,
gets repeated more brilliantly the second time, like this. A brief move to minor using another right side up, upside down idea. Three notes down, three notes up, three notes down, three notes down. Sets up the fantastic measure that's coming, like this. And then another one of those fantastic, unexpected, shocking, outside-the-box measures we've seen in each piece tonight. An astonishing, thrilling three-octave scale sweeps up the keyboard in both hands to lead to the end of the phrase and an even more brilliant repeat of the Polonaise tune like this. Repeat the tune. Add percussion. Snare drum. As with each of the pieces that we've looked at tonight, this one phrase is really the heart of the entire piece. It repeats in its entirety, even more virtuosically the second time. Though the overall piece is in a large three-part ABA form with a major central middle section, this opening A section has its own little brief middle section, which is really all about, I want to really get back to the Polonaise tune, but let me wait for just a few minutes. The basic idea is really just a repeated note up here and a rising scale, basically just this. But it gets decorated with Polonaise rhythm like this.

slide up two steps, do the whole thing higher. The second idea in this section uses that classic Polonaise rhythm and essentially transforms the left hand of the piano into a percussive Polonaise orchestra with the melody floating above like this. Repeat an octave higher.

We come to the end of the section with a powerful cadence. And then simply assert the key of the middle section by changing the chord underneath that note from here to this. And simply strum that chord 6 times with a defiant conviction. Yeah, this is the key. Now, the remarkable trio or middle section of this piece has been, let me be honest, the nightmare of pianists worldwide and has kept physical therapists in business for more than 180 years. It also created a starting place for Philip Glass and the other minimalist composers more than 100 years before any of them even were born. In Philip Glass-like fashion, the left hand repeats the same 4-note scale 44 times, but unfortunately for the pianist's well-being, it's not in 1-note, single-note scales, it's in octaves. I want you to try on your leg with first and fifth. Just go ba ba ba ba ba ba ba ba. See how many times you can do it before you're going to the hospital. Just try it for a minute. Yeah, I mean, it really, really, really hurts. So, no music before Philip Glass had ever repeated this brazenly, and the melody floats above the repeating bass. Now, to save her arm for the complete performance, we're just going to do a little shortened version of it right now, like this. Change key. Now do it in this key.

just in case you make it through the passage once without physical injury, Chopin makes you do the whole thing a second time. Sheer physical torture. We'll see how Orly holds up the second time through. The route back home to the original tune is long and winding, and it's made up of two quick sections. First uses a snappy, percussive military rhythm like this. Do it lower and a rise. Do the whole thing higher. And the final returning passage is long and wandering. It uses just a thin, light, churny-like texture that occurs nowhere else in the piece, like this. Switch to minor, an obsessive rhythm. Repeat the whole thing in minor. Change. He eventually uses the key figure of the section with both hands in unison as a vehicle to return to the original Polonaise theme. I just want you to raise your hand when you get back to the tune and feel the incredible pride and enormous sense of release you feel when you get back to the tune. I'm sure you'll get it right.

makes me want to stand up and salute the Polish flag. Incredible moment. The whole tune returns, but only once and with no middle. Everything's getting tighter dramatically to push towards the ending, and the final coda is brief but brilliant. It begins with a standard closing gesture decked out with lots of virtuosic flourishes like this. Polonaise rhythm. Repeat. Decorate. One final phrase brilliantly wraps up the three main topics of the entire piece. First, that tune, remember that opening melody, Polonaise, it's a Chopin Polonaise, turns into this. Pa, lo, pa, lo, pa, lo, pa. And then a quick scale resolves it once and for all. While the left hand takes that horrible repeating Philip Glass figure of the trio and resolves it once and for all. Putting it together sounds like this. Pa, pa. And two final measures resolve all the harmonic issues of the piece. The key that began the whole journey, the key of that small middle section, returns like this. And finally gets corrected to the home key to end the piece. Now, in a moment, we're going to conclude the pre-Q&A portion of the program with Aurélie's brilliant performance of this brilliant piece. I did want to offer you one quick final thought. You know, we often talk about a composer's compositional technique or their compositional imagination, but we rarely talk about their compositional courage. In a time when being a famous composer meant writing huge symphonies and operas, Chopin had the courage to choose a completely different path. In a career of amazing focus and integrity, every work he composed in his brief 39 years included the piano. Though there was tremendous pressure on him to compose the great Polish national opera, and though he adored opera more than any other kind of music, he never even began a sketch. In an era of symphonies, operas, and chamber music, he wrote mazurkas, nocturnes, polonaises, and waltzes, outside-the-box minor salon genres that he turned into high art. Chopin had the courage to know who he was, and equally importantly, who he wasn't. He played the piano his own way with his own unique sound and his only uniquely sensitive style. And when he realized that that style was inappropriate for a public virtuoso career, he simply stopped performing in public. Chopin's life and music are a testament to the power of focus, to the possibilities that emerge when we limit our field of vision, to the way the world enlarges as our attention actually narrows. In the end, Chopin's music, and hopefully tonight's program, teaches us that good things do, in fact, come in small packages. If you listen closely, an entire world can grow out of a single musical phrase, and a lifetime of expression can be found within the 88 keys of a piano. Possibilities are everywhere. All we have to do is listen. We now conclude the pre-Q&A, pre-potential encore at the end of the Q&A portion of the program that you won't want to miss with Chopin's famous heroic Polonaise.

You have been listening to the What Makes It Great recorded back at Merkin Hall at the Kauffman Music Center in January, the first time in our 10 years of bringing you Rob's program where he's focused on the music of Frédéric Chopin, his concert Chopin the Romantic Piano Mazurka, Nocturne, and Polonaise. Rob, with his very special guest artist Orly Shaham, will now take questions from the audience assembled at Merkin Hall back in January.

0: Wow. I know you've been here a long time, so we'll do a very, very short,
1: Is anybody here a masseuse? No, I'm just kidding.
0: But wasn't that amazing? Yes, yes. I know you've been here a long time, so just very quickly, who has a question of any kind? Whoever said back here,
1: right
0: shout
1: there,
0: it out.
1: Back row, is that it? Yeah.
0: Go ahead, shout it out. Oh, yes, it's a bird, it's a plane, now it's Mozart. Yes, for the G minor symphony, yes. Yes, famous words, and we can share them all in the lobby, yes.
1: But we could only share some of them because most of them are off color.
0: Yeah, that's the one she knows. Yes, right there, go ahead, shout it out. How long did it take composers to figure out what you could do with a piano? The answer is they're still figuring it out.
1: 100%. Exactly what I was going to say. Yeah. I have a student of mine is learning a piece for a competition. We were just sitting yesterday and hearing sounds out of the piano that neither of us ever expected.
0: Yeah. So there's people are playing inside the piano. People are using electronic sounds. I mean, it's still being invented, but it really did start with Chopin inventing the core vocabulary, which is still meaningful today. But I think it never ends. Composers are still constantly reinventing what the piano can do. Great question. Yeah, go ahead. Sure, shout it out.
2: You mentioned this withdrawal from self-concertizing, and I think you mentioned in relation to the intimacy of these pieces. But I wonder how much was that conditioned by the dancing to break the loops?
0: His question was, he said, I mentioned his withdrawal from public life as a performer, and he wanted to know whether that was just about his performing or his advancing tuberculosis. The truth is he stopped performing in public long before the tuberculosis. It was really just his intimate style was not appropriate for that particular kind of big hall, and he talked about it himself. He really only performed about 30 public concerts in his entire life. So yeah, from 1842, his decline starts with the tuberculosis, but really, even before that, he was withdrawing from public life. It was just such a sensitive style. I mean, you can imagine that just being performed for 10 or 12 close, intimates in a salon. But he just didn't have that big virtuosic style. And lots of reviews even talked about that.
1: I was just going to say, the thing that killed it was the reviewers.
0: Yeah, right.
1: Because he went and played, and people loved it. And a few people in the newspapers said, well, his sound's not as big as Liszt's.
0: Right, exactly.
1: And he couldn't take it. Yeah. I think it really broke his ability to perform. So luckily, it didn't break his ability to write.
0: Right. But it did, yeah. The reviews were, yeah, it was a few reviews like that. And it can do that. If there are any reviewers here, pay attention.
1: Just be careful.
0: Yes. Anyone? Yes, go ahead, right there.
3: So first, you destroyed any illusion I had that I ever played Polonaise. Is there like a process? Do you first have to technically master this and then infuse the emotion, or is that just cough?
0: Oh. So his question was, just so we have to repeat it for the radio.
1: Yeah, I love this question so much.
0: Let me just repeat it. He said that she destroyed his version of the Polonaise forever. He could no longer play it. And he wanted to know if there were any techniques that she used to prepare this, or did somehow it just happen naturally and then the emotion flowed.
1: So given that I think every single one of my students is in the room right now, I'll tell you what I tell them. You can imagine what you're going to want it to sound like, but until you can play the notes, you can't already start bending things. Because what ends up happening is you don't catch all those things that Rob was talking about tonight. If you already come in with a preconceived idea, I'm playing it this way, you will miss all the other possibilities of how to play it. So yes, you can dream from the very beginning, but you do need to kind of rein in that dreaming until everything is under control.
0: I think he also wanted to know, were there any particular technical things that you did in order to be able to go like this 44 times?
1: You know, when I first learned this piece, I think I played it maybe in my late teens, early 20s, a lot. And it was my first epiphany into what a genius Chopin was as a technician on the piano. He revolutionized how we move our fingers on the keyboard. And you know that ta-ta-ta-ta-ta-ta-ta-ta-ta-ta-ta. So it goes this motion, it goes in this motion at first, right. Counterclockwise. Right. And right. When the key changes, it goes clockwise. It's like he built in a stress reliever for you. By the way, if that muscle's hurting, let's go the other way.
0: Yeah. And also partly, you know, he invented his own piano technique because he taught himself. I mean, fundamentally, his own technique was self-developed, and part of the incredible things that he developed came because he didn't have conventional technique. It was what he invented.
1: Nobody had a better understanding of how the human anatomy of the hand works than Chopin. And he wrote some in some ways to suit that sound. So maybe to your question of the, do you get the notes in first or the quality, I think he kind of did both in his writing.
0: Yeah. And even however hard it is, it still fits the hand, you know, and it still somehow works.
1: Yes, yeah, so no excuses.
0: no excuse, right. One or two more. Yes, up there in the balcony. Yes, shout it out.
4: I and others here, I'm sure, enjoyed the Chopin competition last October. Did both of you see any of it online? And if you did, what are your thoughts? And you want to share with us?
0: He wanted to know about the Chopin competition. Did we see it, and what are our thoughts? Since I didn't see it, I have no thoughts.
1: And I confess, this time I didn't see anything. I didn't have any time during that time. But you know, I think the fact that it exists, the fact that it becomes this national treasure and this international treasure, and that all these people who normally wouldn't come to hear a concert of Chopin are suddenly interested in Chopin during those weeks and during the lead up to that with a competition in Miami and all the others, I think there's nothing better than that. We need that for all the composers.
0: Yeah. And also, there's something so poignant about the fact that all this Polish music, which is now defined by Chopin, really grew out of absence. In other words, the fact that he left his homeland in 1830 after the November Revolution, all of this music was created by the absence of his homeland. So there's something so poignant about that. In fact, probably if he had stayed at home, it wouldn't have been nearly as poignant and filled with so much yearning and emotion as the fact that he kept yearning for that land that he never returned to after he left in 1830. So, but yeah, sorry we didn't see the competition. Maybe one or two more. Yes, right there. Go ahead, shout it out.
5: Yeah. His voice is so different from sort of German composers.
0: Right.
5: Is that just idiosyncratic to him, or does it have something to do with living in Poland and France?
0: Ivan's question was, his voice is so different from German composers. Was that idiosyncratic to him, or just from living in France?
1: I think 100% both. He clearly kind of, I don't know, he was born kind of like Athena from Zeus's forehead. He was born with a voice. Because the piano concerto he wrote at eight, you know, by age 19. Right. So he already understood what this voice was before he left Poland. And then it was colored by France. So he heard all these different sounds there, and he had no difficulty incorporating them into the way that he wrote. There's this constant debate among pianists, oh, is Chopin a Polish composer or is he a French composer? And the answer is he's a shoe polish and a floor wax.
0: And his father was Polish and French, you know, so he grew up with both of those traditions at the same time. So it was part of his blood from the beginning. But I do think the absence of Poland really defines so much of it. But yes, Polish, French. Who has the last question of the night?
6: We got a gentleman in front.
0: Who said over here? Okay, shout it out. Go ahead.
7: Why A flat major, and how does a composer choose the key there?
0: Well, I mean, do you want to take it?
1: I mean, there's a million answers.
0: Right,
1: so
0: there's so many answers, and we have a short time.
1: But I can start us off, and I think there's one of the things.
0: Oh, sorry. The question was, why A flat major for the Polonaise, and how does a composer choose keys?
1: Goes back to the gentleman's question before about the French music. And one of the things that Chopin understood from how French composers wrote is the difference between flat keys and sharp keys. And you heard tonight a number of transitions where, you know, when Rob would point out the different chord, the transition was going from a flat key to a sharp key. And there's a quality to that, which is ridiculous because on the piano they're literally the exact same note. But nevertheless, there's this emotional quality, and the flat keys, especially A flat and E flat, tend to be associated with sort of heroic ideas.
0: Yeah, and also different instruments have it. For example, there's a lot of violin concertos in D major because the open strings of a violin sort of are well suited to that. Vocal pieces often choose a key because of what the range is for the singer. So there are many, many different reasons why you would choose one key from another. If you believe in Scriabin and color theory, then different keys have different colors and psychic meanings. So there's many, many different reasons why composers would choose keys. And there are certain keys that certainly have some associations. Pastoral F major has a kind of association. So there are as many different reasons to choose a key as there are composers, I guess I would say. Yeah. But keys, you know, it's sort of interesting. I was pointing out, there's that moment where we were talking about how that strum chord comes out of this. And this connection from here to here is the exact same connection as in the Ninth Symphony of Beethoven. The carabs stay for God, for God, for God, and then for God is the exact same connection as in the strum section there. So sometimes composers actually create connections to other music. So there is many different reasons for choosing keys and choosing relationships as there are individual composers. And I know you've been here for a long time. Would you like to leave with one little encore or? It felt appropriate since the only one of these major forms that I left out was a waltz. So I thought since this is a Chopin evening, we should have an Opus Posthumus A minor waltz. Thank you all so much for coming. I want to just thank Orly for doing such a fantastic job tonight. I will leave the stage to her and see you in March.

0: You have been listening to What Makes It Great with host Rob Capello, his special guest artist, pianist Orly Shaham, recorded back in January at the home of What Makes It Great, Merkin Hall at the Kauffman Music Center in Midtown Manhattan, Chopin, the Romantic Piano, Mazurka, Nocturne, and Polonaise. You've been listening to an encore broadcast of What Makes It Great, which we first aired earlier this year. And of course, last week we heard a brand new broadcast where Rob brought you the music of Jimi Hendrix and Janis Joplin. This broadcast brought you a first for Rob, the music of Chopin. And next week we'll have another encore broadcast where Rob takes another turn in the road. He focused on the incredible artistry of two jazz giants, Ella Fitzgerald and Oscar Peterson. You can find out anything about What Makes It Great by going to kauffmanmusiccenter.org and follow the links for Merkin Hall and What Makes It Great. There are a few people we wish to thank for making all these broadcasts of this one of our most popular programs possible. Of course, the host, Rob Capello, Director of Artistic Planning at Kauffman Music Center, John Glover, Joan Chadstrepsky,
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0: I think we'll all be happy to let Orly take us out with a little encore of some of her Chopin from this concert. I'm David Ozenberg. All the productions we bring you of Rob Capello and What Makes It Great are exclusive productions of the multi-award-winning WWFM, the Classical Network, at wwfm.org.

0: How can an orchestra and its conductor participate in the composition process? Hearing one's music brought to life by musicians and receiving feedback provides critical insight to a composer, and this week on A Tempo, we'll hear how that worked for the participants in this year's Cohn Composition Institute. I'm Rachel Katz, and I'll share the second part of my conversation with these young composers and also chat with Institute Director Stephen Mackey and conductor Eric Jacobson. 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

Cadenza, winner of the Deems Taylor Virgil Thompson Award for Broadcasting, is a production of the Classical Network. Funding for this program is made possible by the listener members of the Classical Network. I'm David Ozenberg, your host. Last week on this program, we visited with the unique mixed trio Ensemble for These Times, made up of voice, cello, and piano. This week, we'll keep it in the family, instrumental family, almost, and visit with yet another ensemble that by its name will and does perform music of now, the 40-plus brass band Brass for Uncommon Times, who have just released their debut recording on the Naxos label. All the works are new, and they deal with some of the most impactful and relevant issues of our day. The composers range from those who are well-established to very young ones, some making their first contribution to the brass repertoire. We'll chat today with the group's founder, conductor, tuba player himself, and as of this fall, the new chair of the music department at the University of Maryland, Baltimore County, Brian Kaufman. You're listening to the closing moments of a work on this debut recording by Brass for Uncommon Times by Kataj Copley, a composer and saxophonist who has composed for winds, including the president's own United States Marine Band. This work is titled Beyond. It's inspired by victims of gun violence, and the work reflects courage, grief, and hope in the face of tragedy. I got to chat with Brian Kaufman via Zoom a couple weeks ago.

0: Very happy today to be speaking with. I'm trying to think. Cadenza now is in its 20th season. In a couple of weeks, I will reach my 1,000th episode. My memory is not as great as it used to be. I think you're the first tubist or tuba player to be on the program. Not the first brass player, not the first brass ensemble, but I'm speaking with tuba player educator and come these days right now in his first year as director of the chair of the University of Maryland Baltimore County's music department. He's stepping in as the chair. We'll talk about that later. Brian Kaufman, good to see you. Good to meet you. Thanks for doing this. I appreciate it.
1: Yeah, David, so good to be with you. Thanks so much for having me on.
0: So, congrats on the debut recording, which is on Naxos, which is great. Not anymore in these days, but there used to be a whole bevy of what you and I know as brass and band record labels, but none of this is on the Naxos label. I'll get to the name of the group in a second. Last week on the program, I had an ensemble, which is a trio, basically, though they can add a voice, cello, and piano, and then they have like a composer advisor. And they call themselves Ensemble for These Times. Now, being a very intimate chamber group but with vocal, they have text, they have all kinds of things that can make them approach their projects in a very relevant, very impactful way because of their makeup. Deciding on that title for their group came from a line from a poem, which they knew would then forever after kind of frame what they did and how they approached this. And along come you with this 40-ish person brass and percussion group with the name Brass for Uncommon Times. And I know you take the name from the opening track on the recording, which we'll discuss all about that. But just to start off, I mean, when you have a name like that for your group, you say in the press release, this first recording deals with the pandemic and racial unrest and global conflict, now war, gun violence, pollution. There's also relationships and identity and things like that. Just sounds like a fun night out, Brian.
1: Well, really?
0: Take us back to the origin of the idea for the ensemble, to form it, how you were going to stock this thing, its size, because brass groups can be of any size, malleable. You have percussion here, all the rest of that. And before we get into the specific composers and music that's on this debut recording on Naxos, taking the name, when you knew that when you have a name like that, people are going to expect you to perform things that are impactful, message-filled, relevant, things like that. So take us back to the whole genesis of putting this group together.
1: Thank you so much for all those great questions. And I think the real genesis for me of this project was actually made over a decade before. I actually did a lot of work in my career that really was tying different social issues into music. And this is just something that's been a passion of mine, both as an artist and performer, as well as someone who's an educator and working with young people who are figuring out who they are and trying to figure out how they can engage with the world and make the world a better place. And that's something that's been important to me and important to help them do. In those two contexts, I've really merged looking at social issues with performing music. And that's just been a really meaningful part of my life and career. And one of my colleagues, just in terms of the artistic side and performance side, one of my colleagues, his name's Daniel Bernard Romain, a wonderful composer, performer who's very prolific. He and I worked together quite a lot, and he always said that artists have often led the way. And I think it's such a poignant message and so true that so many artists respond to the world they're living in, and also not only in highlighting injustices or responding to different challenges people in society might be facing, but also in giving hope and aspirations for what the world could be next. And so I don't think that in and of itself is a new idea, but that's something that's been really, really important to me as an artist and the people that I've worked with as an artist. And so this project was really a natural extension of all of that work. And it's been really, really exciting to figure out how to bring brass, which is another passion of mine, to make it part of that. And I got started with brass actually when I was in high school. I started my first brass ensemble. It was at my church called the Disciple Brass. And, I didn't know anything what I was doing, but I loved brass at that point. And I was just having fun learning how to lead a group and frankly just play the tuba and have some fun with some of my friends. And that grew into later actually leading a brass and percussion ensemble with a graduate student in grad school when I was studying the tuba. I was actually conducting almost as much, and leading this group was really a critical part of that. One of the pieces that I commissioned as a grad student was actually a piece written about Guantanamo Bay, and was written by a film composer who brought together a Peabody Award-winning show from This American Life on that topic. So it was one of the critical junctures for me in the context of brass specifically, where now social issues were really taking center stage, and that really spawned a lot of future work, including founding an organization after going to conducting grad school to with a colleague, Michael Reichman, called the Sounding Board, where we created different music events that were fun and entertaining and also socially relevant, and gave the audience and also young people through the education initiatives we did opportunities to really engage deeply in different social issues. So this has just been part of my DNA.
0: Yeah, I'm glad you referenced Daniel's music, or he used to be called DBR, because our audience have heard his music, because one of his champions is the New Jersey Symphony, and we broadcast the New Jersey Symphony. They're one of our broadcast partners. We've been doing it for many, many, many years. We'll get to the music here, but he's not a brass player. He's a string player. But before we get to the content of the recording, I mean, you're forming this group. I mean, a brass group can be anything from three players to... So, I mean... Is the size of this group, you want to keep it really large? Is it going to be malleable as you go on? I mean, what's your thoughts here with the group?
1: I think there's something really powerful about a large brass ensemble. And there's something really fun as well about just getting together a bunch of brass players and percussionists as well. We don't get to do that all that often. So there is a joy in that, in being among many wonderful artists and colleagues in the brass and percussion community. And also for the purpose of social issues, like there are some pretty weighty, serious topics we're taking on, and having the span of forces of 40 players really allowed, I think, a different level of expression. The range of expression you can get with that many players along with percussion is just really expansive. And of course, in the album, we also had piano and organ as well.
0: Right.
1: So, you know, there is an opportunity to bring in folks even beyond that.
0: Yeah, it's just that tradition of that large brass group we think of as almost English and European. It's not that prevalent here in the States, but it's great. It's a great sound.

The second work on the debut album of the ensemble Brass for Uncommon Times, led by my guest Brian Kaufman, is by Japanese composer Yokoshi Yagasawa. His work reflects on nature and our relationship to it, called Blue Shine Emblem, an Eternal Elegy. It explores a world full of conflict between people, nature, and our inner battles. The Brass for Uncommon Times, led by my guest today, Brian Kaufman.

0: So the works and composers on this debut recording, it's interesting because the title track is where you take the name of the group, Fanfare for Uncommon Times by Valerie Coleman. Now, Valerie's been a past Cadenza guest twice as a founding member of the great Imani Winds. She's also going to be a Cadenza guest coming up on her own because she has just exploded as a composer. However, being an old brass player myself, brass players aren't big on listening to woodwind quintet recordings, and so her name might be very new to a lot of people who are brass players. Her music, the majority of composers on here are going to be very new names to people who they're just never heard their music before. And they're all with us except for one, the Canadian composer Barbara York. Her music may not be that well known because, number one, she's Canadian, and we're just rather insular on that. And number two is she might be known among your crowd, especially tuba players, because she wrote all this tuba music, even though she wasn't a tuba player. So you've got all this really interesting combinations of things. The composers here span ages and genders and identities and experience, but not a lot of brass players here. And just take us through, let's talk through the recording. Let's take us through the choices you made to put on this debut recording for a group that, as we've said, the name is going to catch people's eye. Brass for Uncommon Times, okay? Now you've got to stock this debut recording. It's always adventurous. I applaud it to give young composers a chance to hear their music. But again, you're a brass player. I'm an old brass player. Brass players like to play music a lot of times that they either know or other brass players. They're just weird that way. Talk about the choices. Let's run through some of the music on this recording.
1: Well, I'd love to say something about that too, because you're absolutely right. There is a lot of choice by many brass ensembles to play music that people know and love. And for me, this was an opportunity to share pieces that people should know, but maybe don't yet. So I thought that was a really exciting opportunity. And even just to go slightly out of order for a minute, what I was really excited about, you'll notice on the album, there's actually four young composers out of the totality of composers here. And that's a really big deal. We had one composer who wrote his piece, Harrison Collins, when he was 18 years old. And of course, that piece was about growing up in a time of political division and what it was like to be a young person. Then three other folks, Taj Copley, who is becoming more and more prolific, wrote it in his 20s. Felix Mendoza, who's older now, wrote his work drawing on Venezuelan styles and instruments in his 20s. And then Caitlin Peterson, who did her project, is titled Respire, that she wrote as a senior project in composition to learn more about brass as part of a way to do that.
0: Yeah,
1: And
0: she's a cellist. She's a
1: yeah,
0: cellist, we should say.
1: she's a cellist, an unbelievable feat to pull off. And I think part of that is when we're thinking about our uncommon times and these issues, we need these young voices and their perspectives to be part of that discussion. And so that was very intentional on my part.
0: The young cellist Caitlin Peterson's work appears on the debut recording on Naxos of Brass for Uncommon Times, her first time writing for brass. Here are the final minutes of her Respire. Since it's brass instruments that require air, the work explores breathing as a shared yet fragile experience. The piece reflects the struggles of recent years, our environment stifled by pollution, our communities strained by isolation and illness, and our spirits weighed down by exhaustion.

0: go to the choices of these because it's not like you just start scrolling the internet and said, give me young composers who've never written for brass, don't play brass. I'm just dwelling on that. It's just really funny. Talk about how this music got on your radar and then choosing this. Because really, like I said, Valerie's name is known. I'm going to put that in quotes. I mean, she's becoming bigger every day with the awards she's won and everything. And she leads off the disc. Barbara York, maybe, but the rest are going to be very new. And they all have great connections. And they've got great young futures ahead of them. But there are percussionists, a cellist, a saxophonist, I mean, they're all over the place. Talk about bringing these together. I mean, how did you find these?
1: Absolutely. Well, I'd love to talk a little about Valerie's piece because
0: Sure.
1: it really is an
0: Yes.
1: anchor so much for the album. She wrote her piece, Fanfare for Uncommon Times, first of all, leveraging the same instrumentation as Copland's Fanfare
0: Right, it's cool.
1: for the common man, which of course most folks will be familiar with. And that was no accident. And I really see this piece, in my view, is maybe a 21st century version of that piece really responding to this moment and this time. And this piece is all about 2020. That's when she wrote it, came out in 2021, really during the time of not only COVID, which of course everyone was experiencing, but also racial unrest was a real issue that was being wrestled with in this country at that time. And those were really things on her mind. Just all the uncertainty and I would call it unease of that year, the tumult of it, where everyone's just trying to hang on and catch up. So that was really a grounding work for the album, setting the context for Uncommon Times. And it does have the weight, I feel. You hear Fanfare by Copland, there's a weight to it. And the opening of her piece, I think, captures that. But then it launches us forward into a protest and also a dance of celebration and resilience. And I think that all of those characters and emotions really speak to what so many of us have been feeling, whether you're in 2020 or even as we've kept going with all these different challenges that the world has faced. So I think it has really set the stage well. And as I was considering what other music to include in this, I was interested in pieces that were connected, like that piece, to other challenges that have been present. So the next piece on the track is actually by a Japanese composer, Satoshi Yagasawa, who's known pretty well actually in Japan. He's quite prolific and very prolific in the band world. He had written a wonderful piece in the earlier 2000s for a smaller brass ensemble. That's for just eight without percussion. It's called Blue Shine Emblem. Blue shine is referring to the world, to the globe, being an emblem of humanity. And then in the piece really explores the challenge and tumult going on the world against this gorgeous view you could imagine like from space or something of like how gorgeous the earth is. And there was a sadness in that and a struggle. So it's sort of the dichotomy of those two things against each other, which I thought was just really poignantly done. And that leads us into another piece, which is a concerto by Barbara York. Again, another prolific composer, albeit maybe lesser known. She has written prolifically for tuba and euphonium and has probably maybe written more for tuba and euphonium. I don't know anyone that's written much more than her. But she actually is a very well-respected composer in her own right. She won an Adora Award, which is quite a big award in Canada for composition for some of her other work. So she wrote a really wonderful piece that was about a soldier's experience during war. Each of the movements is inspired by different Russian composer. So we have Prokofiev, Shostakovich, and Rachmaninoff as inspirations for the different movements. But the narrative, I think, is what really drew me to it in particular. Obviously, there's a lot of wonderful music by those three composers that includes brass. So that was a real attraction. And of course, the feature of Velvet Brown was somebody I collaborated with previously, was just an extraordinary opportunity. She plays with just such rich character and such great commitment and has a wonderful sound. So that was such an honor to get to work with her. But the piece itself carries us through a soldier's experience, joining up, having that sense of initial pride and optimism, and you hear like the snare drum giving that sense of patriotism that one might start out with. And then the second movement takes a soldier to being away and thinking back to home and probably a loved one in there. It's a very romantic, Rachmaninoff sounding piece, but reflecting back on what home was like and really thinking fondly of it. And the third movement, I think, takes us to the toughest part, and that is really a soldier feeling disenfranchised, and maybe that what they've done and as a soldier, maybe they've been used, and maybe some of this is just all for naught and not actually really accomplished a whole lot. And that transitions midway through the piece into a blues section, and then ultimately comes back to the opening theme that really starts out with them on the battlefield, and the end of the movement sort of unwinds into the chaos of the battlefield.
0: Yeah, we lost her in 2020, but what a gift for you guys as tuba players. That, like I said, not a tuba player, she met a tubist playing, but so much music for your repertoire from this woman. That's great. Yeah.
1: It really has been fun to get to know her music. And actually, I'm embarrassed to say this as a tuba player, but I wasn't very familiar with her music prior to
0: Yeah.
1: studying this, and it really has been a joy to get to know her music.

Late Canadian composer Barbara York certainly might be a tuba player's best compositional friend for all the music she composed for that featured this instrument that she did not play. The final movement of her concerto for tuba, Wars and Rumors of Wars, plunges into chaos and combat, and attaches itself stylistically to Shostakovich, as the earlier movements did to Rachmaninoff and Prokofiev. But in the bluesy middle section, perhaps Bessie Smith comes to mind. The soloist is the renowned tuba player Velvet Brown, with the brass for Uncommon Times, led by my guest today, Brian Kaufman.

0: Then you got this trio after her of these composers who, I mean, my oldest son is older than all these composers. You know, they're all, 1998, 99, 2000, as far as their birth dates, just really young creative minds, you know, again, focusing on different aspects of both race and coming of age and pollution. I mean, that's really your topics here for these three, you know, right?
1: That's right. And I was really drawn in particular to Harrison Collins' work, which is all about, coming of age in the time of political division. And it's really incredible as an 18-year-old how in 3.5 minutes he gives the first word he writes at the top is exuberant, right?
0: Yeah.
1: If you just think about an 18-year-old, they have such energy and enthusiasm for life and looking ahead. And then throughout the piece, though, there's this shifting sense of where the beat is. It isn't really clear. There's an 8-note melody that he plays with all throughout, but the feel of the rhythm shifts from quarter notes to eighth notes to triplets to sixteenths, and where within those sixteenths the beat is it grouped in three or four?
0: Right.
1: It really feels as though the whole thing is shifting. And so you see this exuberance on top of that shifting feel beneath. And then, of course, some individual voices that we hear from throughout. It really is a, I think, a very poignantly done work.
0: Yeah, and the concluding work takes us out of North America with an artist he's a little bit older, but actually his whole training, I mean, he played for a lot of years under Gustavo Dudamel, Simón Bolívar, Venezuela, and playing in the percussion section. And it was actually Gustavo who like pulled him out and gave him a chance to compose and recorded some of his music. And here we have this closing work of his. Just talk about how you wanted to wrap up this recording. So it starts so prominently with Valerie's piece, you know, the fanfare, and then how you wanted to close this.
1: Absolutely. Well, Felix Mendoza's work, Guerra de Secciones, is really a response to the lived experience of the Venezuelan people. So, enslaved individuals from Venezuela basically ultimately were able to overcome the oppression that they were in. And that is really what is depicted by the piece. And so there's the sense of this incredible, maybe one of the greatest challenges any human could face. And the resilience to overcome that. And there's such a strong sense of hope at the end of it. And I think what's so special about the piece is Felix Mendoza takes the classical brass, certainly growing up in Simón Bolívar and the wonderful brass ensemble that came out of it, that sound, but then he inserts as a percussionist native Venezuelan percussion. And I drew on two incredible percussionists to come in and make sure to shape it in a way that would be culturally right. Fran Velma and Daniel Prim, who is a Latin Grammy-winning drum set player. And Fran Velma teaches at Peabody, the Latin percussion over there. And both are from Venezuela, both also grew up in El Sistema. And so it was a really a pleasure to work with them and frankly learn from them about all this incredible percussion instruments, as well as Hiram Diaz, who is a euphonium player in the Marine Band and also is a co-director of their Latin Jazz Ensemble and is a vocalist.
0: All these pieces we mentioned, I mean, any other kind of intricate piece to this puzzle is to, you know, put these all in order where I don't know how many people these days listen to an album beginning to end. Probably still most people, but you know, you can download any of these tracks, blah, blah, blah, blah, blah. But it really flows really nicely. And it's a great, here we are. Here's this ensemble, you know, Brass Run Common Times. It's really good.

the youngest composer represented on the debut recording by Brass for Uncommon Times, is music of Harrison Collins. Growing up in Texas, identifying as transgender, this piece is titled Young Voices and captures the energy and determination of a generation coming of age in a time of division and uncertainty.

0: put on a different hat from your tuba and directing hat, the one you're ensconced in now, because you are dealing with young musicians who want to be relevant. Like you said earlier, they're trying to find their voice, they're trying to find out who they are. And for your majors, they want to have a career in music. So there are red flags up everywhere, though, for this. If they want to be an educator, well, there's music programs being cut and sliced and diced everywhere, and just the opportunities are slim and slim and slim. They want to play in an orchestra. That's fraught too, with orchestras having a really hard time figuring out how they fit in 2026, They might want to be a freelancer. I mean, talk about, you like to deal with relevant issues and where we're at in our time by the name of your group. How are you dealing with these young musicians these days? Kind of in a nutshell, but how are you dealing with them and their quest to have music be their career?
1: Well, a big part of my work here is working with folks who are going to be future educators in music.
0: Right.
1: And so setting them up to be ready for this world and for the reality of what's happening. I think conversations about some of the challenges that are happening in our world are conversations that are happening in the classroom. And it doesn't
0: Right.
1: matter what you want to teach, those things are going to come up. Students are thinking about it, they're wondering about it. As an educator, you are shaping folks to learn about music. And probably more importantly, you're helping them learn how to be human
0: Yeah.
1: and just be part of the world and their communities. This is really maybe part of that vision. And I think also for the other folks in performance or composition and jazz, the point for me is not that, like in doing a project like this, is not that students necessarily have to replicate the kind of approach that I've taken in this project or other
0: Right.
1: projects that I do. But I think part of thinking about how to build that career in music, it is about being relevant. And that is, for example, where I think a lot of orchestras are struggling, figuring out how do we do all the wonderful things that we do with incredible music, but really connect to different people in our community. And it
0: Yeah.
1: does require changing some things or trying some new things as part of it, at least, a part of the old things that we know and love. And so my hope is in their education, for example, here at UMBC, we're trying to show as a faculty through the kinds of projects that we do together with students that there are lots of different ways that you can operate as an artist and you can connect with different organizations and you can partner with different people in the community that are in music or in some other area or, and just try to show some of the different possibilities. And then, of course, provide coursework alongside those projects that supports them to have a sustained life.
0: Yeah, it's an interesting, I mean, from when you went to school and from the dark ages when I was doing graduate work, it's so much different for a young musician these days. On the academic side, it's a lot more fluid. What I mean by that is, if we wanted a score, we maybe had to go to the library and find the score. I mean, everything is available to them at a touch of the button, be they performances, music, whatever they need is so quickly gotten by them. On the other hand, all the opportunities, they really have to be their own cottage industries. They have to know how to do social media. They have to know everything about how to get their career going, continue their career, market their career, which wasn't always the case decades ago. You had other, it's such a different world for young musicians, I think, than when you and I were in school. So, it's a challenge, Wearing your new hat, I'm just curious, as the chairman of the department, does that mean it frees you up to implement ideas and try things, or do you get bogged down with administrative paperwork? I'm just curious.
1: Well, yeah, you're touching a sore spot here, David.
0: Sorry, but it's true. You get the title, but
1: Well, the good news is I don't know if it's good or bad news, but I get to do both of those things. That's both
0: cool.
1: part
0: Okay,
1: of
0: that's
1: my
0: good.
1: job. So there's no shortage of administrative work and red tape and all the joys of, reports and things like that. And I have the great privilege of working with these amazing faculty that we have here and students to really see where else can we go? What are ways we can help prepare our students? What might be some new degrees we might offer, or what might be some new partnerships we could bring in? I mean, I could just throw out an example of one that we've done recently is in the last couple of years, we had this great partnership with the National Aquarium, which is right here in Baltimore. What I learned working with them, because I always just thought of them as an aquarium, they are a thriving arts organization. They have so much arts going on, and it was just incredible to be able to plug into the work that they were doing and learn about it for students and just open up a totally different space that nobody had really been thinking about at all beforehand. But that was such a powerful example of the kinds of things we're looking for here to help just awake our students with some new ideas.
0: Your group has the word uncommon in it, but I also for these times, it's uncertainty. And you're right, and Daniel was right earlier, is that the arts are what seems to be punching through, because despite all the politics and the toxicity and all the rest of that, the arts can make a difference and also stand ground. And that's what we're seeing. So that's also important.
2: Closing out the debut recording of Brass for Uncertain Times on the Naxos label, led and founded by my guest today, Brian Kaufman, is music of the percussionist from Venezuela, discovered and given an opportunity as a composer by Gustavo Dudamel. Here are the final minutes of Felix Mendoza's Guerra de Secciones, or War of the Sections.

0: So back to the brass group, brass front common times. What's ahead? What's next? What's going on with this group now?
1: Absolutely. Well, I think we were honored to have our debut album and bring it together. And of course, once you got one album out, you got to start thinking about the next one already. So I think that's part of what we're looking for is, certainly opportunities to get out and share this album and the music from this album in any way that we can, as well as starting to really think about what that next album might be and start trying to pull together another chance to.
0: You don't already have things down on yellow pads of ideas and all that
1: Oh,
0: stuff,
1: we
0: right?
1: definitely do. We definitely
0: Okay.
1: do. So, yeah, I mean, right now I would say they are, yeah, there's like sticky notes and yellow pads, but not a cohesive idea just yet. I'm like, man, I just birthed this one. So.
0: Keep it all going. I mean, the ideas we talked earlier of a large brass group supplemented by percussion, or you have organ, piano, but supplemented voices could be here, whatever it is. But it not only fills a musical kind of hole, but it can be a really unique voice and a powerful voice, you know? So keep up the good work. Look forward to Brass Front Common Times 2. Whatever that might be. Son of, what are you doing? I close all my cadenz interviews by asking my guests the same two quick questions. The first is a hypothetical. We're chatting here via Zoom. If you could chat with someone from the past, someone you never had a chance to talk to, but could, I'm wondering what the first name that pops into your head is and gets swamped. But when I asked that, what was the name that popped in?
1: Oh my goodness. I mean, well, the one that just popped in just because we've been talking about the album was Barbara York, because I did never got to meet her,
0: Okay.
1: talk to her, but I wished I had had a chance to talk to her. But I feel like in history, there would have been, I mean, so many amazing musicians and composers that I would have loved to
0: I'll
1: talk
0: take
1: to.
0: Barbara. I mean, you never got to meet her then before she passed, right? I guess.
1: No,
0: Barbara.
1: I never had the chance, and we had multiple people in the group that had, so that was great to draw on them. Not only
0: Yeah.
1: Velvet,
0: Yeah.
1: but one of the other tuba players that actually played this concerto with her.
0: Okay. Velvet had met her before, or
1: Yeah,
0: she
1: absolutely.
0: had. Okay, that's great. So they had that connection with the composer. So yeah, she left us too soon. Final question is non-musical. Everybody I interview in this program fills their life with music. Boy, this fall you're gonna be knee deep in it. When you have to do something that has nothing to do with music, pleasure, relaxation, enjoyment, a little respite from music, what do you do when you need to pull yourself away from the music?
1: Well, something I just started doing recently, which I've actually been loving, is I just started playing pickleball. I don't know if that's good or
0: Ah,
1: bad,
0: wow.
1: but it's been funny, like seeing that sport, I grew up playing tennis, take
0: Yeah.
1: over, I don't know, it seems to take over so many communities now. And I'm like, all right, let me see what this is all about. And I've actually really been enjoying it. It's been a lot of fun.
0: Really? I played tennis when I was younger. I've never played pickleball. Isn't just your instinct just to like whap the ball as far as you can to the back of
1: It
0: the
1: is. I've definitely tried that method. I don't know that it works the same in pickleball. It's like a little bit different strategy, but it's been fun to get to know a little bit of a new game and yeah, just be out of the house, like having fun. And frankly, when I do that, I stop thinking about all this other stuff and just like really enjoy the moment at hand. That's actually one of the best parts.
0: Well, tuba player and director of brass for Uncommon Times, educator, and now the new chairman of the music department at University of Maryland, Baltimore County, Brian Kaufman. Thanks for taking some time. I really appreciate it. Thanks.
1: Thank you, David. Thanks for having me.
2: Brian Kaufman, founder and conductor of the 40-plus strong Brass for Uncommon Times. 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

to have as my cadenza guest in a couple weeks. This, her fanfare for Uncommon Times, performed by Brass for Uncommon Times, led by their conductor, founder, and my guest today, Brian Kaufman. And as always, I'm glad you're in the audience today, and I hope you'll join me here each week for a chat with the great classical musicians of our area and the globe. 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
1: Hello and welcome to Classical Guitar Alive. I'm Tony Morris. Classical Guitar Alive is broadcast worldwide thanks to the generous support of the Kadosky Foundation and Charles and Taco Parker, the Link Foundation, and Mike and Patty Morgan. And thanks to a gift in loving memory of Adam Bratcher. Thanks for joining me for this week's edition of Classical Guitar Alive, featuring two world premieres, a new guitar concerto by British composer Oliver Davies, and a piece for four guitars by American jazz guitarist composer Pat Metheny, his piece titled Road to the Sun, which was written for the Los Angeles Guitar Quartet. We'll also hear an interview with LA Guitar Quartet member Bill Canongeiser. In addition to new music, we'll also hear some old music. This is an anonymous dance from the 14th century titled La Danse Cleves.

Opening this week's edition of Classical Guitar Alive, we've just heard La Danse Cleves by an anonymous 14th century French composer. That was performed by Duo Gioco di Salterio on dulcimer and theorbo. Mario Gangi was an important guitarist, composer, arranger, and educator in Italy in the second half of the 20th century. This is his Suite Barocca for two guitars. It's performed here by Duo Pacipoli Capelli.

Mario Gangi's Baroque Suite for two guitars performed by Duo Pacipoli Capelli. You're listening to Classical Guitar Alive. I'm Tony Morris. British composer Oliver Davies has written concert music and scores for television and film. During the 2020 COVID quarantine, he wrote and recorded an entire album of his music with performers in different parts of the world, including this next piece, his guitar concerto. This features guitarist Sergio Puccini, who recorded his part in Argentina with the Budapest Scoring Orchestra conducted by Peter Elenyi.

0: guitarist Sergio Puccini and the Budapest Scoring Orchestra, conducted by Peter Elenyi, in the world premiere recording of the Guitar Concerto by British composer Oliver Davies. You're listening to Classical Guitar Alive. I'm Tony Morris. American jazz guitarist composer Pat Metheny has written a large-scale work for four guitars for the Los Angeles Guitar Quartet. LA Guitar Quartet founding member William Canongeiser spoke about the project.
1: I like to call the piece, you know, which is called Road to the Sun, a journey, a musical journey. The journey of the piece existing, coming into being, and then the recording coming into being, it were also journeys that took a long time. And I think it kind of goes back probably to when we were first planning the recording Guitar Heroes. It was a project where we just wanted to pay tribute to the players that inspired us. And, you know, everybody from Jimi Hendrix to Django to the Romeros to Chet Atkins. And I was in Boston and I met a real good friend of mine named Mark Small, who's a composer and journalist. And I was saying, boy, it'd be great to get something by Pat, because he mentioned he knew Pat from way back. And he said, well, you know, I arranged this beautiful piece by Pat called Letter from Home for two guitars, but I could maybe make a four guitar arrangement of that. And so he did. We recorded it. And then after it came out, I got a message from Mark and he said, you know, I'm going to be meeting Pat. He's going to be playing in Boston. I'm going to meet him. And I overnighted the record, you know, and I'm like, please give him the record. And so Mark got the CD into Pat's hands. And I think he was really touched that we did that record and he dug what we were doing, you know, and reached out to us a little bit. But then nothing really happened for years. And then there was this festival up in Montana called the Crown of the Continent Festival. And Scott went one year and met Pat. And Pat was like, someday I'd like to write something for four guitars. And Scott told us that, and we kind of went, wow, wouldn't that be great? And I think it was 2 years later, the quartet was invited to play there. And we were determined, we just want to like impress Pat. So we planned this program, and he came backstage and said, hey guys, you know, I'd love to do this. And it was our we're not worthy moment, you know. But he was so cool. But then Pat is one of the most brilliant but busy guys. And when he works on Project A, like Project B through Z get sidelined. So we didn't hear for a while. And he said, guys, I've got this gap in my schedule and I'm going to get to work on your piece. I'm on it now. And so he wanted all this information from us, like a video of John's 7-string guitar to see how it was it was set up. He started sending us voicings and little videos and recordings and, does this work for you guys? And the piece was supposed to be like maybe 8 minutes long. And we got an email from him and he said, I've pretty much sketched out the piece now. It's 6 movements and it's 27 minutes, you know, and it became this epic kind of tone poem almost. And even in the writing process, he made this point quite a bit. He said, I almost thought of this as this testament that's going to outlive all of us. He said, 50 years from now, we'll all be gone, but there's going to be this score and four classical guitarists could take it and they could perform it the way that I'm envisioning it right now. And it's a beautiful project to be part of. And it really is maybe one of the most important things we've done in our whole 40 years together.

0: Closing this week's edition of Classical Guitar Alive, we've just heard the world premiere recording of Road to the Sun by American jazz guitarist and composer Pat Metheny. That was written for and performed by the Los Angeles Guitar Quartet. And before that, we heard an interview with Los Angeles Guitar Quartet founding member William Canongeiser. 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Classical Guitar Alive is broadcast worldwide thanks to the generous support of the Augustine Foundation and the Kadosky Family Fund, and Charles and Taco Parker, and by Augustine Strings, makers of classical guitar strings since 1947, and thanks to a gift in loving memory of Adam Bratcher. Classical Guitar Alive is a nonprofit organization based in Austin, Texas. Music by pluck-stringed instruments like the guitar, the harp, and the ancient lyre have been used in healing for over 3,000 years. That's why our mission is to bring this music to the widest possible audience. 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I'm Tony Morris. 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
1: 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Funding for this program is provided in part by listener members like you. This is Jed Disler, artist in residence for the Classical Network, and I welcome you this week to another edition of Between the Keys. A few years back, I presented an episode devoted to works for piano and orchestra that I thought deserved wider attention than they usually got. And it's interesting that so many of these relatively obscure or lesser known or not so often played works for piano and orchestra are easily obtainable on recordings. But when you go to concerts, you know, we tend to hear the same old, you know, Beethoven, Mozart, Brahms, Schumann, you know, mostly dead male Austrians or Germans. Oh, wait a second, you have the Chopin and Rachmaninoff and Ravel concertos, the first three Prokofiev concertos we hear quite often in concert, and Gershwin, of course. And, you know, not that there's anything wrong with that. That's what Jerry Seinfeld used to say, not that there's anything wrong with that. But do you ever hear music for piano and orchestra in concerts by Alfreda Casella or Darius Milhaud? Or do you ever hear the concerto by my late friend Richard Rodney Bennett? I don't think so. You rarely hear the early Benjamin Britten concerto in concert. I don't know about the Nino Rota concertos. Or do you hear music of William Walton for piano and orchestra? Not at the New York Philharmonic these days. I'm pretty sure about that. So that's why I've put together this episode that I call Concertos Under the Radar. And these concertos ought to be on your radar. So we're going to begin with a very joyful and upbeat Allegro Vivo movement from the Sinfonia Concertante by William Walton. This is a work composed in 1928, but in this recording we're going to hear by Claire Hammond at the piano with the BBC Symphony conducted by George Voss. We're going to hear the music in the composer's rarely performed 1943 revision.

The Allegro Vivo from William Walton's Sinfonia Concertante in its 1943 revision. This is a work from 1928. George Voss was conducting the BBC Symphony, and the piano soloist was Claire Hammond, a marvelous, marvelous pianist. The Czech composer Bohuslav Martinů composed the first of his five piano concertos in 1925. Actually, this year, 2026, marks the 100th anniversary of this work's premiere in Prague. I want to play the first movement of this concerto for you. It's marked Allegro Moderato, and it's got a lot of catchy tunes and the typical cross rhythms that Martinů liked to use to keep listeners slightly off balance. There are plenty of those in this movement. You might think about Prokofiev or Poulenc while you're listening, but I think the music's inherent wit is all Martinu's own personality. And we're going to hear the concerto played by Emil Leichner.

pianist Emil Lechner with Jiří Belohlavek conducting the Czech Philharmonic Orchestra in the opening Allegro Moderato from the Piano Concerto No. 1 by Bohuslav Martinů. You know, Martinů was one of the 20th century's most prolific composers, and so was Darius Milhaud. He was quite ubiquitous in his day and very well known and all over the place. Somehow, Milhaud is not heard very often in concert, except maybe for his wonderful ballet score, The Creation of the World. But I think that Milhaud's piano concertos ought to come back into general circulation in the concert hall. I guess that's a minority opinion, but I really believe that because I think they're great pieces. His first concerto was written in 1933, and it's rather lean in texture, and there's a kind of chamber music orientation and how the music interacts with the ensemble. In a way, it's kind of like Bach getting an early 20th century makeover. Darius Milhaud wrote this concerto for the pianist Marguerite Long, who was best known perhaps as a teacher, and she's also known for the piano competition that was named for both her and the violinist Jacques Thibaud. So we're going to hear the first movement from Milhaud's Piano Concerto No. 1 with the composer conducting the Orchestre National de France and the pianist, again, Marguerite Long.

That was the first movement from the Piano Concerto No. 1 by Darius Milhaud, a 1935 recording with the composer conducting the Orchestre National de France, and the piano soloist was Marguerite Long, for whom this concerto was composed. It's curious that Benjamin Britten was a very skilled pianist who did not explore the piano concerto genre beyond the relatively early concerto that he wrote, Opus 13. But this is a work with a lot of charm and subtle humor. And we're going to hear the second movement, Waltz Allegretto. And the pianist we will hear was one of this work's big champions, Sviatoslav Richter. And this is a live performance from 1967, conducted by Yevgeny Svetlanov.

Yevgeny Svetlanov conducting, and the pianist was Sviatoslav Richter, and the waltz movement from Benjamin Britten's Only Piano Concerto. You know, Richter made a studio recording of this concerto with Britten conducting, but I actually like this live performance a little bit better because I think it has freshness and a lilt that I don't think the studio recording with Britten conducting captures in quite the same way. I mean, that's just my opinion. This is Jed Disler, artist in residence for the Classical Network, and we are listening to Piano Concertos Under the Radar this week on Between the Keys. And if you love piano music, and I know you love piano music because obviously you've tuned into the show, I invite you to check out my weekly podcast, The Piano Maven with Jed Disler. It's a friendly guide to piano recordings. That's what I call it, at least. And every week I discuss new releases, I discuss reissues, I talk about all kinds of piano recordings, and I recommend recordings, and we go all over the place with the piano discography, and we talk about all kinds of styles and genres and pianists, past and present and future. How can we talk about future pianists? Well, I guess pianists who are emerging talents, but we cover just about everything. And you can find the Piano Maven podcast on all major podcasting platforms. So definitely check it out. I think you're going to enjoy it. Moving on, Alfredo Casella's Partita for Piano and Small Orchestra. This is a piece that actually sounds like the small orchestra is rather large because the music's got a lot of contrapuntal richness, especially in its opening movement, Symphonia. And we're going to hear that movement played by the pianist Sun Hee-yu with Francesco La Vecchia conducting the Rome Symphony Orchestra.

The opening symphonia movement from the Partita for Piano and Small Orchestra by Alfredo Casella. Actually, the orchestra sounds pretty large to me, but I guess it is a small orchestra. And that was the Rome Symphony Orchestra, conducted by Francesco La Vecchia. Did I say that the pianist was Sun Hee-yu? I can't remember. I don't remember anything anymore. But that was Sun Hee-yu at the piano. Richard Rodney Bennett was a concert music composer who also wrote many, many film scores. His film scores are largely tuneful and accessible in terms of tonality, but the lion's share of his concert music was largely based in serialism, you know, using 12 tones. And it was only toward the end of Richard's life that he kind of retracted from serialism. But his piano concerto, recorded by Stephen Kovacevich and Colin Davis and the BBC Symphony, is a seriously serial piece, but I think the music has a lot of energy and intrinsic momentum that really packs an emotional punch, at least to my ears. We're going to hear the second movement, which is marked Presto.

Presto movement from Richard Rodney Bennett's Piano Concerto, written for and performed by Stephen Kovacevich, and we heard the BBC Symphony Orchestra, conducted by Colin Davis. Let's get light and tonal and French again with the delightful Scherzo Caprice in D major by Gabriel Pierney with the pianist Stephen Coombs.

We just heard the Scherzo Caprice in D major, opus 25 by Gabriel Pierney, performed by the pianist Stephen Coombs, with Ronald Corp leading the BBC Scottish Symphony Orchestra.

We've been listening to concertos that are largely off the radar, but are really, really worth hearing. And I hope you have enjoyed all of these pieces. And I certainly enjoyed putting this program together. My name is Jed Disler. I'm the artist in residence for the Classical Network. And you've been listening to Between the Keys, an exclusive production of the Classical Network and WWFM.org. Thanks so much for tuning in this week, and I look forward to being together with you at this time next week. So until then, please be well, stay safe, and please, please, please be kind to one another.

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1: 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I'm Rachel Katz, and I'm your host as we explore the changes at work in the performing arts. Each week, I'll bring you some of the latest news and also take time to examine many of the challenges and opportunities facing these arts organizations. Today, we'll hear the second part of my interview with the four composers who attended this year's New Jersey Symphony Cohn Composition Institute in Princeton. A major focus of the program is the opportunity to revise their works throughout the week, and I'll chat with them about this process. We'll also hear from Institute Director Stephen Mackey and conductor Eric Jacobson about their experience working with these composers. Let's start off with a look at some of the headlines from around the arts world. The Boston Symphony has reached a 3-year agreement with its musicians that promises them more input in artistic planning, a possible first step in healing a divide prompted by the orchestra's decision to part ways with music director Andras Nelsons. According to a joint statement, the agreement creates a partnership between the musicians and management and establishes a collaborative process in the search for the next music director. The musicians voted last Saturday to authorize a walkout, which would have been the first in the orchestra's history, as negotiations stalled on renewing their contract, which expired last Sunday. Tensions between the musicians and orchestra management have been particularly high since the orchestra's board chose not to renew Nelson's contract when it expires at the end of next summer, an announcement that came as a surprise to the musicians. Representatives of the Boston Musicians Association said in a statement that the agreement offers both economic terms that keep the orchestra competitive and involves the musicians much more extensively in artistic planning and selection of conductors. That's just some of the news this week from around the world of the performing arts.

0: 2 weeks ago, we got to meet the four young composers who attended the New Jersey Symphony Cohen Composition Institute this past July on the campus of Princeton University and hear about the works that each of them brought to rehearse with the orchestra and have them performed in concert at the end of the week. As they sat through rehearsals, they heard the transformation of the notes they wrote on the page into an orchestral soundscape, giving them an opportunity to rethink, rewrite, or reinforce their musical thoughts. They also received feedback from the musicians, the Institute's director, composer Stephen Mackey, and conductor Eric Jacobson. During our conversation, I asked them about what it's like to hear their pieces with the orchestra during the first rehearsal and what they learned from themselves and the other artists. You'll hear Apollonio Maiello first, followed by T. Gregory Bloomfield, Max Vinetz, and Gillian Ray Perry.
1: It's always tricky because it's, on the one hand, it's, no pun intended, but it is emotionally overwhelming, you know, to hear it live for the first time, and yet be, you know, actively listening for things that might not be as you intended them to be, and how to phrase that then, and already starting to think how to phrase that to the conductor, maybe, or to the musicians. But I will say that the quality of this orchestra is just astonishing. Like, that was my first thought. It was like, wow, okay, the music is in good hands. I don't have to worry about anything. And then, of course, there's a sort of rush, you know, both immediately before they start playing and for me also right after the rehearsal is done. There's this rush of like, wow, that was amazing. I'm going to do it again immediately, which, of course, doesn't work in an orchestral setting. But yeah, it's I have to say the quality of the orchestra was, just humbling.
2: Yeah, I thought that with even amongst all the pieces I just thought we could just put on the concert tonight, you know. I was just very excited by how clearly they were prepared for all of our pieces, how they all really understood the ideas and the energies that we were curating in each of our works. I thought it was very exciting to hear an orchestra of this caliber perform my piece. I felt so unbelievably honored. And you know, even with, we had the whole hour of rehearsal time, and my just first thoughts were, oh my God, it's just like, if this is how they sound right near in the first hour, in the next hour, it's going to be like 10 times better. And then by the concert, it's going to be like out of this world, you know? And so I was just incredibly excited to just see how this piece is going to transform within their hands.
1: I have to say that they're also all very engaged.
2: Yes.
1: You know, because I mean, being an orchestral musician can be tiring sometimes because you have so much to do in 1 week. And I think it's really beautiful that they get to just focus on this with us for a week and thus getting to know us, which of course improves the performance. And, they seem really into it.
2: Yeah, and kind of like on that note, you know, they ask a lot of questions about each of the pieces, you know. And I think that sometimes when you get like feedback or criticism, it can feel like, oh my God, you know, like they're kind of like attacking my piece. But it's very clear that it's coming from a spot of care and love, and that they really want to figure out how to do all the pieces, you know, justice in the best way that they can, or how to make the pieces as perfect as they can. That's not coming from a place of, you know, frustration or disdain or anything like that. So it just feels that there's a lot of like care in the room.
3: I had the chance to actually had this, my orchestra piece, in a reading by the New Jersey Symphony like about a year and a half ago.
4: Oh.
3: And the difference is actually huge. I mean, I think something that we haven't really talked about yet is that, like, even though classical music is a written practice, it is still an oral tradition. So when we are writing down mezzo forte, mezzo piano, how do we actually know what that's going to sound like in a specific space? How do we know what that's going to sound like with a specific group in a specific country? These are all space-dependent, culture-dependent, context-dependent. And every time you start a new piece in a new space with a new conductor, which this is a different conductor than the last time I had heard this piece read, it was an entirely different sound. Mm. Also, it was a reading versus a sort of program that they were really, you know, preparing for. In advance. And those two have very different purposes. Readings are very educational and are really great to get, you know, an archival recording. And this is a whole other, you know, opportunity altogether. And so, having already had to understand what my piece sounded like, my ears were listening for different things, right? It was listening to the micro details, to listening to, did I really set up that moment correctly? Did I really notate the dynamics here correctly? Did I suggest something musically that I didn't actually represent in notation? And as a matter of fact, every time I have an orchestra reading, I think the same thing, but I don't have the chance to make all the comments because, like, I've had 25-minute readings, 30-minute readings. You get a read-through, you get the chance to say this, this, this, you get spot checks, and then you get another read-through. It's over, right? This time, we had the chance to really slow down and get micro, to create lists of, you know, what we call errata, to talk about the micro details. I added a low bass trombone thing. I added a cymbal swell here. There were passages where I cut out entire instruments that were there before because I thought I need to have this in order to sustain energy, whereas the energy was actually already there and already set up. And so there is an oral tradition going on. You bring in music and you listen to it and you realize, wait, what if we just cut that out? What if we made this quieter? What if we made this louder? What if we added this there, that there? We do it and it becomes better. And so that was really my experience. Of course, there's also, just speaking about the New Jersey Symphony, I was shocked at the first read-through how laser-tight they were. Very rare. Very happy.
4: So I had had sort of a reading, sort of a performance of it at my school with a much smaller orchestra. And I have the cellos split in three because for the reading I was having at school, there were supposed to be only three cellos. And so I was like, well, I'll have you do individual lines. And then for the performance, I only had two cellos. I think someone was sick. I don't know what happened. But anyway, so getting to hear that third cello part for this was really great. And yeah, just the size of the orchestra was so different. So I sort of blacked out because I was quite nervous for the first read through. But as it went on, I like came to and was like, whoa, this is amazing and magical. But it was more just like everyone, I'll just echo my colleagues. I mean, the skill level is so high and everyone was so prepared that it was truly humbling. I always think when there's so many people playing a piece of mine, I'm like, wow, like I feel incredibly humbled right now. And it is truly on me to do everything I can to improve this and make it the best that it can be, because it's an honor to have so many people spend time like that. Like, time is a very precious resource, and so many people are on stage spending time with these notes that I've written. So doing the errata list and everything was incredibly special, like to get to take that chance and be like, let me make this better for y'all, let me explore this, let me do that. Like, it's not, of course, for me as an artist, that's really fulfilling, but it's also like human to human, it feels fulfilling to be like, let me make this more clear for you, like, so that in the future, hopefully when this piece gets performed, there's less time that has to go into explaining what it is we mean. Because to Max's point, I mean, it's an oral experience, right? But we have to be able to write these things down in a way that's clear. And sometimes that's tricky as a composer, because you don't realize that, like, oh yeah, this mezzo piano here is not actually going to sound the way that I pictured it. And I need to say like piano espressivo or something, like, you know, it's a different way to notate to communicate better my ideas.
0: What are some of the things that you think really you'll take back with you and really made an impression in terms of how you think about either your composition how you think about your creation process, or what your path ahead like as a composer looks like, and some of the things that you might be able to take away from this?
3: Quite simply, something that we've learned this week is that working for orchestra is a very desirable thing, and it's a little bit hard to break in. And so what we've been really taught is that we have to really be prepared and to be very consistent. That doesn't just apply to music preparation. We've learned a lot that applies to the way we interact with the world and the community, to consistently show up and to be seen as a presence, to organically network, but also to maintain a very consistent presence. A lot of people are telling us that our websites should be up to date in every way, kind of all the time. And I will admit that the past year I was a bit distracted from my website. But I think that going forward, I'm going to put a lot of energy into being, you know, to being as consistent as possible. And I think that the more consistent we are, the more that we are seen as people who show up in the music world.
1: Yeah, I think two things I'm going to take. That was very German, sorry. Two things I'm going to take away from this. The first one is just, you know, I want to keep writing for orchestra as much as possible, because this ignited a fire, I would say. And then there's a whole aspect which is completely overlooked, at least in Europe. I don't know what it's like here at conservatories, which is the business aspect of being a composer. Cohn really offers a unique opportunity to just, you know, to feed the mind, you know, to think of, because of course as artists sometimes you're like, yeah, da, da, da, da, you know, I'm gonna I have this nice idea and I'm sure it's gonna sound great, yes, but you have, there needs to be like a business enterprise around that, which is sometimes hard to stomach, I think, for artists, and also not as easy because you're kind of on your own in the beginning.
2: I think that one of the things that are always kind of told to composers before they start working with an orchestra is that, you know, it's not a lot of time. It's very fast paced. You kind of like need to go, go, go and be prepared. And I think that even in this, you know, workshop program, that it's still very apparent, you know. And so one thing that I feel like I've been learning is just what to prioritize. How do I, you know, fit within, you know, all these other people who are working, you know, when do I talk? When do I just like learn to zip it and just let them work? And how do I just fit within, you know, this greater kind of like schema and just allow myself to trust these amazing musicians and just say, okay, I don't need to like helicopter parent over what's essentially my baby. You know, I can give it to the babysitter and they can take care of it. That was a weird analogy. but I just,
1: that makes sense.
2: But yeah, just being able to let go a little bit and just, you know, how to fit within this completely other system, whereas when we're composing, we have all control. We do a lot of things on our own time. We just really just need to relax and give up some control and, you know, let other people do their thing.
4: Yeah, I'd say there's a lot of takeaways, but I'll just mention one, which is learning from Steve Mackey. He's really empowered me, I think, to just be myself in all situations, including when I'm with the orchestra. So that's my main thing, is myself in all situations.
0: That was my conversation with composers Apollonio Maiello, T. Gregory Bloomfield, Julian Ray Perry, and Max Vinetz, who attended this year's New Jersey Symphony Edward T. Cohn Composition Institute this past July. I also sat down with Institute Director Stephen Mackey and conductor and cellist Eric Jacobson, who is a member of the ensemble The Knights, about working with the composers. Jacobson said each represented different and unique musical approaches.
5: Everyone is obviously still finding what they will be and what they will do, and I guess that's what all composers do their whole entire lives. But it's nice to hear four distinct pieces that clearly have tons of influences from external, but also are very much personal pieces and unique to themselves. Like, none of these pieces feel reactionary or in the, oh, I'm just copying something in my way. It really does feel like uniqueness and unique takes on what the world can be. And it's so beautiful to hear younger voices shape sounds in beautiful ways.
6: I mean, I agree with that. I think that's one of the criteria for being selected for Cohn is, you know, pieces that only that person could write, as opposed to, you know, there are schools of composition, literally, you know, schools where I can tell when a composer comes from University X, you know, because there's such a strong stamp, but these are all independent voices, as Eric said, and they all are in love with the orchestra, which I, you know, really appreciate. Not all young composers are in love with the orchestra. They may want to write for the orchestra because they, you know, think they should as a testing ground, but these composers seem to be genuinely in love with the orchestra, using the orchestra to really, you know, in an idiomatic way, but in different idiomatic ways. Mm-hmm. That's a good thing. One of the reasons I do this is I love the orchestra. I love orchestra music. And to keep that alive, it's a long game. So giving young composers a chance to really develop their craft and their voice for the orchestra, it's not going to be tomorrow, but they're going to develop into the composers whose music will sound really great. And there is new repertoire. You know, Stravinsky's part of the repertoire. A lot of other composers from the 20th century. John Adams is part of the repertoire. So, you know, it's really important to keep that repertoire going. It's not like pop music that turns over every few months. Mm. This is something that's generational. So it's really great that these composers fill that purpose of, you know, keeping orchestra music alive, fresh.
7: What's been some of the types of feedback you've been offering this group?
6: One of my main jobs is, really getting in there, giving them my honest opinion about things. I made a couple of unabashedly radical suggestions, you know, like, why don't you just take out all the winds here and let the brass just sort of float, you know, without the rhythm, because we've been hearing the rhythm and, where our bodies will still be vibrating with that, but just then to have it, you know, this kind of smooth sailing for a while. One of the composers played what their inspiration was, you know, sat down at the piano and played some of their inspiration. This is what my initial idea was. And I said, you know, that is awesome. And you begin your piece sort of after that already. And I suggested, why don't you go back and make another stab at trying to capture that intimacy, that fragility of just, you know, one person at the piano, but, you know, not necessarily for piano. I suggested clarinets, but just, you know, why don't you see, get that intimacy, which is a bold suggestion. And in these cases, I said, you've heard it the other way. Here's an opportunity to hear it this way. Why not? I mean, I've been now teaching composition a long time that I think one of my virtues as a composition teacher is I don't take it personally. Here's what I think. Don't do it. It's fine. You know, we're all different. I think for the first 10 years of my career, I was trying to teach everybody how to be me. The second 10 years of my career, I realized, no, that's no good. So I was just too, you know, that great, big job. I was just too much of a cheerleader. I think for the last 20 years, I've gotten better at just honest, this is what I think, this is how I hear it. If that's not what you want, then we need to make some adjustments.
5: I've been trying to rehearse the orchestra and engage with the composers in an open way, very much like I would in a standard setting where you have the time to rehearse something, but it's not a... So our first rehearsal, we tried really hard to engage in interaction right away. What do you want to hear differently? What do you want to hear differently? And then day before the concert, I was trying to rehearse really... Okay, this is what the orchestra musicians have, this is what I have, this is what the composer has. Let's make this thing the absolute best it could be for what this is. And I hope that that translates for composers to then use that, those tactics that an orchestra and a conductor use to get to the most communicative state as soon as possible, so that when they continue to write music, they're thinking, oh, how can I translate what I'm feeling into this music, into paper, so that those words and those feelings get translated as quick as possible, so that people know how to engage in opening their heart to this music, or feeling rhythmically clear with this music, or getting the vibe, or having the humor, or being serious. So it was an interesting concept of, well, how do we rehearse this where everyone gets to say what they want and also they get to experience their own piece from a listening point of view. I've been trying to find a way that people can really hear rather than see. I mean, I think that's what really what you're inspiring in them, Steve.
6: And this is a joint effort, right? So I'm telling them to go make their pieces vivid, and Eric is working, you know, to communicate that to the players so that they're making it as vivid as possible.
5: And there's something, I mean, I find this for all musicians. When you're a performer, when you're an instrumentalist or a singer, and you're on stage and you're doing your craft, one of the only ways that you could truly judge yourself and make comments to yourself and improve yourself is to step outside of yourself, whether it's, you know, you could put a camera 50 rows back or 20 rows back. You could put a recording, a microphone 20 rows back. But also you really, in the moment, need to be able to put yourself in front of yourself and listen to yourself and be able to give yourself feedback. And I feel like for composers, when they have their score in front of them, I think one of the hardest challenges is listening more than seeing. Like, oh, I wrote this. I want to hear this. Well, are you hearing it? How can you step outside of what you wrote and respond to the hear versus the see? And that's really challenging because you know what people have in front of them. But of course, everyone kind of plays things differently. Obviously, any orchestra that you put this music in front of is just going to play it slightly different. They're going to be slightly different balances. Mm-hmm. Maybe they're going to be drastic different balances. But I think what we've been trying to do is experiment with different ideas, but trying to really get all of the composers and ourselves to be outside of our, you know, physical body so we could listen back in.
6: It's interesting you say that because I think maybe the very first thing I said to them when I met them for the first time in an official way on Monday morning was just describing to them what I do when I'm starting a new orchestra piece, usually commissioned by an orchestra that I know. I've usually been to the hall. I sit in that hall in my mind, you know, when I'm composing. And I was working a lot with the LA Phil. I'd sit in Disney Hall and I'd, you know, and the sound is going to come from there. And then it's going to come from there. And, you know, really trying to imagine that because it's absolutely right. You get hung up with trying to match what you're seeing, you know, the score, but that's not really what the music's about, you know. You're trying to provide a really trippy experience for the audience. So you got to put yourself out there and see if it's working.
7: Eric, what was it about this program that attracted you to want to be the conductor this year?
5: What the Cohn Institute does is it gives us all an opportunity to go full on in one direction. Most of the concerts I do throughout the year do have new music on them, but they are generally a part of the concert, not the complete thing. And I think in that reality, the sense of mixing music from 200 years ago with 100 years ago with now makes total sense. That I believe in that. But there's also something great about having everything from one time period or everything from one style, all, you know, French from 100 years ago, all Germanic from 200 years ago. Great. But there's something so special about having music all from right now. And I think it's a little bit hard to see the forest with the trees when you're in it and you're actually working with five composers, Steve and four of the students, to be able to dig into it, unique, trying to make something special and learning from that moment. This is a very special experience. And I think it doesn't happen. And as Steve mentioned, this is one of the only places where you actually get enough rehearsal time so that musicians on stage, composers, myself, audience, everyone will recognize the energy and the effort that's been put in to make both a great concert, but also a long-standing relationship and theoretically a long tail artistically for both musicians and composers.
7: Steve, what are some new things that you learn each year or, you know, for example, this year, is there something you'll take away and think about for next time?
6: First, let me go back a few years, several years, to the revelation that we should have them have a revision day. We didn't have that for the first couple of years. That was let's organize the rehearsals this way. Instead of having your rehearsals Thursday, Friday, dressed, let's do, you know, rehearsal at the beginning of the week, give them all day Wednesday to do revisions and encourage them to do, you know, go for it. Here's your chance, yeah. You know. And, you know, we're lucky Tracy Nguyen is such a great music librarian and she's, you know, game to do these. And that was a big change. Since then, you know, there have been refinements like with public speaking coaching we have from a media specialist. They went to New York and they meet with publishers, they meet with Performing Rights, BMI, and they meet with this media specialist and they have all these experiences for the kind of the holistic being a composer, being an orchestral composer. Being a conductor is not just waving your arms and controlling an orchestra. There's a lot of interfacing you've got to do with boards and musicians and composers and being a composer too. That was a change we made in the very beginning, is that I would also have a piece played. This was suggested by the Cohn students. They said, it'd be good if Steve had a piece played so we could see how and when he talks to the orchestra. So we've sort of just kind of refined that, decided we're going to make them introduce their piece. Let's give them a little training in public speaking and just, you know, to help them, you know, give them some tools. And in being an orchestra composer, that becomes an important part of it, standing up in front of 2,000 people and describing your piece, which, you know, in a contemporary music ensemble concert at, you know, some funky venue, it's not the same kind of thing. I mean, you don't have the same responsibility.
0: That was my conversation with Stephen Mackey, director of the New Jersey Symphony Edward T. Cohn Composition Institute, and conductor Eric Jacobson. 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

As a young man, Ferruccio Busoni spent a couple of years in Finland as a piano instructor, and he got to know Jean Sibelius while he was there in the late 1880s. A couple of years later, he wrote this Suite No. 2 for orchestra, Opus 34A, Geharnished Suite, Armored Suite. It's in four movements: Introduction, War Dance, Monument, and Onslaught. The Finnish Radio Symphony Orchestra is conducted by Esa-Pekka Salonen.

0: I'm Carl Hemmingsen. Esa-Pekka Salonen conducted the Finnish Radio Symphony Orchestra in the Suite No. 2 for Orchestra, The Armored Suite by Ferruccio Busoni. The piece was composed in 1894-95 and then revised in 1903.
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1: Mozart needed a break from Vienna, from the politics, from the high society types who were publicly criticizing his latest opera, The Marriage of Figaro, even though most of the public publicly adored it. So Mozart took his opera on the road to Prague. The Marriage of Figaro was